0: you're a happy guy now. Like, at least you have a family, and you know, like, what has changed for you when you sit down to write a Prozac song now?
1: Well, first of all, writing tends to be the most productive for me when I'm looking back in the moment of a severe event. I think you're sort of scattered and you're not using your craft. You're almost too passionate about it. So it is very clear to look back on my life of loneliness and debauchery and stuff. And also, you know, I do have official mood disorders, which all I need to do is, you know, skip a Lexapro one day, I'm right back into a great writing phase.
0: Great Prozac song, yeah.
1: Yeah, exactly.
0: Do you guys feel like you may have been ahead of the game here, James? Like, I mean, you guys were making music through animated characters before personas in music was really a thing. I mean, there's Anjane de Poitrine really famously right now are, you know, huge. No one really knows who they really are. There's the virtual musician Hatsune Miku. Like, when you took on your personas, you know, it was largely because you didn't want to show your face in these videos. But when you look at Prozac now, do you think you accidentally saw something about where music was heading?
2: Well, I think, you know, definitely we were before the Gorillaz, and

is the CBC Music Top 20, counting down the 20 hottest tracks of the week. Number 10.

There's chaos in the streets of France, and the air is filled with billowing smoke and tear gas. What began 2 weeks ago in Paris as a peaceful protest against underfunded high school classrooms has expanded into a national crisis. The catalyst was a new budget proposal aiming to slash public sector funding by 54 billion euros. Now students and teachers have mobilized, and French officials have reported over 5,000 arrests in the past 2 weeks, mostly of minors. Many people have been injured as well, including teachers, officers, and students. As of today, more than 500 schools are closed, and one teenager has reportedly lost a hand after picking up a police stun grenade. The Fédération Syndicale Unitaire

The ship basically came over to deliver a large load of munitions to our allies over here. And it unfortunately grounded in the bay. There's some debate about what caused that grounding, but ultimately it did. And the currents are very fast there. So the tides just over time just pulled the sand away and created eddy currents around it that caused it to sink further and further into the sand. And eventually the ship snapped in half and became.

0: snacks that came in a bar, and I said chocolate.
1: Bar snacks.
0: Well, like granola bar, chocolate bar, protein bar.
1: Yeah, I get it.
0: Lemon bar, no, you're not wrong.
2: The correct answer is chicken wings.
0: Oh,

you know, still, I guess, have in the United States, is that you end up coming across as defending the status quo. Mm-hmm. And I think that's politically, that's completely toxic. And, you know, it really kind of provides an opening for populist right. I think it's really hard to defend the institutions without seeming to say that every part

And we'll hear from the president of St. Francis Xavier University. Andy Haken says he is angry and frustrated about an incident over the weekend during homecoming involving that banner hung outside a house near campus. He says the message on that banner goes counter to the culture he's been trying to create at that school. And he says students involved are now subject to disciplinary process. So that's coming up. Lots more, too. Matt Brand is here

Absolutely. So it feeds into that narrative of boys will be boys or kids will be kids or, you know, there can't be consequences or accountability because they're young. But at what point in time do we determine someone is a child? I think it's when it's convenient for

0: you know, you'd walk into the rink and you have your bag over your shoulder and you're walking in like any other kid and you're so excited, you know, and you're hoping for a slushie after. And you'd hear people say, oh, girls can't play hockey. You're just a girl.
1: Growing up, Cassie Campbell-Pascal knew she belonged on the ice. She just had

that managed to get elected. And so trying to throw bones at everyone, I think, is going to be one of the things that he tried to do. It's not going to be a choice of a specific dance partner. For example, there's not going to be the equivalent of a Liberal NDP coalition or entente or anything of the sort. It's really is going to be piece by piece, because there are ways in which the

0: that we would expect of our own children.
1: Hockey Nova Scotia says that roughly one-third of new referees quit after the first year because of abuse. And that's the news to this hour. 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
2: Hi, I'm CBC meteorologist Tina Simkin. Expect a mix of sun and clouds today and a windy day. Temperatures reaching highs near 14 degrees. Winds picking up out of the west, 40 gusting up to 60 kilometers per hour, with gusts up to 80 kilometers per hour possible along areas of the coast and exposed areas. Partly cloudy tonight with a few fog patches developing, and it's frost inland. There's a slight risk of frost in those low-lying areas, even though it's going to be windy, at least for this evening. But the winds will back off overnight with temperatures dropping to 6.
3: Hey, I'm Tom Power. Welcome to Q. You know that feeling where you saw something and you swear you saw it and you tell your friends and they don't believe you and they think you're crazy? That is such a frustrating feeling. Jordan Tannehill is interested in that feeling. Jordan is a two-time Governor General winner from Ottawa. His last novel was about a woman who hears a sound that no one else does and people think she's crazy. His new novel is about a guy who sees another guy that looks identical to a dead person and everyone thinks he's crazy. Jordan Tannehill came into the studio to talk about his new book, and I asked him why he's so interested in that dynamic. His answer might surprise you. That's coming up. Plus, Snooki from the Jersey Shore will be here to tell you why she came to Canada in search of ghosts. It's coming up on Q.

0: this morning with Quebec Premier Designate Paul St-Pierre Plamondon, discussing priorities affecting both and matters benefiting both.
1: You know, this is a crucial time for our country. It's a crucial time for Quebec. It's a crucial time for our country. This is not a time to wait for something a few years down the road. It's a time to act. It's a time for boldness. They take advantage of the real opportunities that exist for our country.
0: Carney emphasized Canadian sovereignty and resilience, but did not address a

0: costs right after the last election. Though her products are not directly subjected to the tariffs, she's stocked a U.S. warehouse to fulfill American orders there to reduce American customers' hesitation to purchase. Dolan says they're bringing in the same revenue, but sales continue to drop.
1: I've basically just been running myself.

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1: Wednesday on Information Morning, true patriot love reporting from the front lines of Canadian sovereignty. Former As It Happens host and author Carol Off borrows a line from our national anthem as the title for her new book, a book compiled from decades of notes she almost tossed in the fireplace. And who benefits, who pays more with our capped assessments? We'll hear from economist Neil Lovett. Join us Wednesday for Information Morning.
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2: I'm Paul Brothers, sitting in for Jeff Douglas. Today on Main Street, we check in with champion giant pumpkin grower Fred Ansoms, fresh off his, dare I say, huge win over the weekend at the Great Howard Dill Pumpkin Classic. He'll tell us a couple other things in his super-sized pantry as well.
3: This is CBC News. It's 3 o'clock. Good afternoon. I'm Cassie Williams. Here's what's making news this hour. We have breaking news. An individual from Western Washington State has been arrested in connection to the deadly mass shooting in Tumbler Ridge, British Columbia. In a news release, acting U.S. Attorney Neil Floyd said the 30-year-old faces a charge of conspiracy to commit murder to persons in a foreign country. On February 10th, 8 people were killed in the shootings, most of them young school children. The U.S. Department of Justice is holding a news conference next hour, and we'll share more details then. New Brunswick RCMP say two teenagers are dead after a head-on crash last night in Moncton. The Mounties say they believe a car carrying 5 people from Moncton crossed the center of the road and collided with an SUV just before 7:30 p.m. An 18-year-old man and 16-year-old girl in the car were both pronounced dead at the scene. The 25-year-old man driving the car was taken to hospital and later arrested, although there's no word on charges. A 16-year-old boy in the car was taken to hospital in critical condition, while a 14-year-old boy received minor injuries. The SUV was carrying 5 people from Arkansas between the ages of 24 and 72, and police say they were all treated in hospital for minor injuries. Nova Scotia Power's parent company, Emera, announced a big business deal on

0: Ottawa is demanding answers from Stelco as the company plans to idle part of its Ontario operations. The federal government is threatening potential legal action if the steelmaker does not provide a plan to protect jobs within 5 business days. Philippe de Montigny explains.
1: In a letter to U.S. owner of Stelco Monday night obtained by CBC News, Federal Industry Minister Mélanie Joly expressed extreme disappointment over the company's intention to lay off up to 500 workers across its Hamilton and Lake Erie plants. Joly says the cuts breach commitments made by Cleveland-Cliffs when it took over the steelmaker 2 years ago. Sandy Walker is a senior partner at Denton's law firm and co-chairs the Competition and Foreign Investment Review Group. She points out that back in 2010, Ottawa had threatened to sue the owner of Stelco at the time over promises to protect jobs.
2: The government was going to take U.S. Steel to court, but they reached a settlement.
1: CBC News reached out to Cleveland-Cliffs for comment, but the company has not yet responded. Its CEO previously said the job cuts are necessary and justified because of the ongoing trade war. Philippe de Montigny, CBC News, Toronto.
0: And in Nova Scotia, a Dartmouth resident who has long argued a developer impacted a local wetland says he's relieved to have the Crown take over the case. Today, a lawyer with Nova Scotia's Public Prosecution Service said in court they had taken over the matter against Mount Hope Developments. The company is related to Clayton Developments, who built Mount Hope Village near the Eisner Cove wetland. They're facing one charge of violating the Provincial Environment Act. Resident Bill Zebedee began the case as a private prosecution a year ago.
3: All these other developments that are happening around the HRM right now, there's a potential of this happening again. I want the developers and property owners to realize that they can't get away with it. They need to realize that there's people who are willing to stand up so that they are held accountable.
0: Lawyers for the developer declined to comment today. The matter is back in Dartmouth Provincial Court next month when the developer is expected to enter a plea.
4: Thanks, Cassie. Hello, Nova Scotia. I'm Paul Brothers sitting in once again for Jeff Douglas, and you're now on Main Street. Coming up today, Shawnee Hamilton Greenlaw is a Nova Scotian woman who helps organize major sporting events, and she just won an award for her work. The events she's worked on include the NHL Winter Classic and the Major League Baseball All-Star Weekend as well. My conversation with Shawnee will be on your radio right after the 4:30 news today. Also on the program, Susan Crocker of Chester is the new chair of the board of the National Arts Center Foundation. She'll tell us about some of the thinking that has informed her work at Chester Playhouse Theatre, the Art Gallery of Nova Scotia, and elsewhere. 1 hour from now, a new 3-part documentary series explores a Canadian fraud case targeting doulas. It happened in Ontario and made headlines around the world. We will be joined by the writer and director of Doula, A True Crime, coming up on the show. And the fine art of growing really big pumpkins. You may think they're kind of all the same, but a 6-year running way off champion tells us why a smaller giant pumpkin makes a better vessel for a regatta, for example, whereas a bigger giant would be, as he puts it, a lot of pumpkin to push. So lots to come on the show today. But first, a check of weather with CBC's afternoon meteorologist, Ryan Snodden, who's back in Studio A. Ryan, good afternoon.
5: How are you?
4: I'm doing very well. How are things with you?
5: Things are great. It is an absolutely beautiful, sunny day out there. Now, the winds are a little on the gusty side, no question about that. And looking at some cloud cover that's kind of draped in across the northeast of the province right now, across that Northumberland shore and into Cape Breton. And with that, there's just some really cold air aloft, and so it is firing up a couple of isolated showers over Pictou County right now. That is the only spot I'm seeing those showers, however. The big story is, the winds are a little on the gusty side, and the temperatures are a little on the cool side as well. We've been looking at widespread temps out there right now between 10 and 13 degrees, so it's not crazy for this time of year. Obviously, we see cool patches coming in now and again, but definitely a little shot to the system.
4: Yeah, pretty brisk.
5: With the wind, yeah. It's compared to what we've been seeing, it's obviously a cooler day out there. So

0: if you haven't been out and you head out without a jacket, you'll feel it for sure. Mm-hmm. The wind's kind of cutting through with some gusts, widespread gusts, 50, 60 kilometers per hour. And we are seeing some stronger gusts towards 70 kilometers per hour along parts of the coast. So just especially that northeast coast. So definitely keep that in mind if you're heading out. As we work our way through tonight, well, the forecast looks pretty quiet. We're going to see those winds continuing tonight, but slowly but surely backing off. So the forecast calling for skies mostly clear, westerly winds gusting 60 to 70, but then winds becoming northwest 20 gusting to 40 as we move through the overnight. Lows tonight of 3 to 7. Now, there is a risk for frost tonight, Paul, but typically when it is breezy, if there's any kind of wind, that actually keeps enough turbulence in the atmosphere, enough mixing that frost can't really set up. But just as we move into the morning hours, those winds will become lighter. So can't rule out a risk of frost for inland areas tonight, especially. So if you do have some frost sensitive plants, you might want to cover them up. As I said, lows of 3 to 7, coolest in those inland low lying areas. Mostly sunny skies for Wednesday, light winds and highs of 13 to 15. And then for Thursday, we've got a mix of sun and cloud, the wind shifting back to southwest. And we'll see a chance for isolated showers late day, but highs on Thursday of 17 to 20 degrees. So really mild again. Friday looks like we're back into the high teens. A chance for a shower early morning for like Cape Breton, but then it looks like things will clear into the afternoon on Friday. Temperatures again, mid to high teens. Looks like that chance for a shower early Saturday still exists for the weekend. But overall, the weekend's looking pretty quiet. I think temperatures will be kind of similar to where they are the next couple of days here, where we're in that 13 to 15 range for Saturday and Sunday. Looks like we might warm up a bit for Monday, but overall, the Thanksgiving weekend right now is looking pretty solid. We'll keep you posted on that.
1: All right. Those who cycle home after work, or if you're taking the dog out for a walk after work, the wind's going to die down a little bit. We're still kind of the same for the next 3 hours.
0: Yeah, still kind of the same for the short term, for sure. It looks like it's more of a late evening, you know, early overnight back off for those winds. So, hopefully you're walking with the wind.
1: Right.
0: As opposed to against it.
1: Okay, yes.
0: Or biking in your case.
1: Against the wind. I think there's a Bob Seger song about that. But hopefully the wind's
0: against
1: at our back.
0: Against the wind.
1: There you go. There you go. Yeah. A little karaoke with CBC's afternoon meteorologist Ryan Snodden. We'll check in again at 4:30.
0: Thanks, Paul.
1: All right. It is coming up to 3:10 here on Main Street, and time for the Tuesday edition of Canada's Ocean Playlist once again. Today it's a Main Street mixtape. That's a compilation of songs from various artists from right here on the East Coast. Up first, a track we haven't heard in a while from Mahone Bay. Here's Jenna Berry with The Real Moon on Main Street.

0: Out of Newfoundland, Jenna McGilvery with Olden Days on Main Street. That one comes from Jenna's 2018 album, also called Olden Days. And before that, you heard Jenna Berry with a song called Real Moon. Main Street is heard at 90.5 FM in Halifax, and also we're on 106.5 FM in Wolfville. We're also live streaming on the CBC News app. It is 3:16. Rob Dublay in with the first check of traffic. Rob?
1: Yeah, there's already stuff on the board. So let's start with the McKay Bridge. Heavy traffic both directions on the bridge. There does seem to be some type of incident affecting traffic flow as you're headed towards the bridge. So between the Victoria Road interchange and the former toll plazas where you're going to see this happening. And I can see heavy traffic on the McKay in both directions. Of course, when that happens, we do see a heavier volume on the McDonald heading over into Dartmouth. The last half of that bridge is pretty busy. It is moving well, just a lot of traffic moving through there now. So if you're worried about it, it's a good time to head to the McDonald. But note that if you do that and you normally take Thistle or Victoria, there is actually another incident that has happened right at that intersection. So traffic is backed up, at least on Thistle at that point, in getting into that intersection. Victoria might be more manageable there. Also, a little further out, we do see heavy traffic happening this afternoon on the Forest Hills Extension and Main Street, where the two come together. There's actually construction happening on both. So the two combined must be what's causing that heavier than

0: usual traffic for 3:20 in the afternoon. So if you're out there this afternoon and you see anything happening in traffic, shoot us a note, 902-222-3802.
1: All right, let's get back to the music, shall we? This next track comes from an album that's almost a decade old, if you can believe it already. From What We Leave Behind, here is the East Pointers with 2 Weeks.

from his 2012 album called Coffee Till Midnight. That was Alan Jeffries with I Ain't Broke, But I Am Badly Bent. It is 3:23. You're listening to Main Street on CBC Radio 1. Coming up between 3:30 and 4 o'clock here on Main Street, we'll talk about a new three-part documentary series that explores a Canadian fraud case targeting doulas that made headlines around the world. Going to hear from the writer and director of Doula, A True Crime. So stay tuned for that. That is coming up on the show today. Let's wrap up this sunny Tuesday playlist, though, with a final couple of tunes. Up first, Halifax's Language Arts. This track was released as a single in April of 2020. Here is Sprout on Main Street.

0: Out of Yarmouth, that was Rain Over St. Ambrose with Broken Love. That one comes from the band's 2015 Still Waking Up album. Before that, we heard Language Arts with the song called Sprout. And that wraps up Canada's Ocean playlist for today. It is 3:31. Time to check in with Cassie Williams from the CBC Newsroom.
1: Thanks, Paul. Well, the chief executive of Halifax energy company Emera says a new firm formed through its purchase of Alberta-based Canadian Utilities will be an energy powerhouse. Scott Balfour says the company will be better positioned to meet growing energy demands and power Canada's growth ambitions. The $72 billion all-stock merger would see the creation of one of the largest utilities in North America. The new company will operate under the Emera banner and will continue to be

0: based in Halifax while maintaining Canadian Utilities corporate and operational headquarters in Alberta. And Amherst, Nova Scotia is looking into zoning for any new shelters or supervised consumption sites. However, any planning amendments would not affect the current downtown shelter. And I will have more news coming up at 4:30.
1: Thank you, Cassie. Over to Rob with the check of traffic. Rob?
2: Yeah, new to the board. This one's just coming in, actually, while we were listening to some tunes there. The late school bus in South Queens. We have, technically all routes serving Dr. J.C. Wickwire, South Queens Middle School and Liverpool Regional High School. Reportedly about 15 minutes late. Now, to be fair, this actually did come in about 15 minutes ago. So hopefully it's been doing a little bit of catch up between then and now. Mm-hmm. So just so you know, if you're waiting for the kids, probably a few more minutes to wait between then and when they get there. Also, no major changes for what's happening with traffic. McKay Bridge still a little bit busy in both directions. I think the incident that we were talking about getting onto the bridge from the Dartmouth side of things has been cleared away. Traffic is still a little bit slow on that bridge. In fact, getting into the Windsor Street Exchange on Joe Howe, Windsor, Massachusetts, and Barrington is still fairly busy, but hopefully now that that incident has been cleared, that will clear up relatively soon. We do also see heavier traffic now happening on North Street headed towards the McDonald Bridge. That is pretty much bumper to bumper from before Windsor all the way up, and it looks like if you're way down in the heart of the city, South Park Street, let's go from south all the way up, you know, through Spring Garden Road, through Sackville, where it becomes Bell, and then moving over to that Willow Tree intersection, heavy traffic through all of that corridor as well. And how about one more? Heavy traffic still happening on the Forest Hills Extension and Main Street, where the two come together at that intersection. Both of them are backed up a fair bit, but there is road work that's happening in that area, in both of those areas. So that's probably what's contributing to that. If you're out today and you see anything happening in traffic, give me a call, 902-222-3802.
1: All right, thanks, Rob. Well, over the weekend, we took our kids on our annual pilgrimage to Dill Farm in Windsor to load up on pumpkins ahead of Halloween carving season. And while we were there, we stumbled upon the Great Howard Dill Pumpkin Classic, an annual giant pumpkin weigh-off. You know what I'm talking about, right? It happens up in the back corner of the farm. You've seen the giant pumpkins there either on display or also on your social media feeds in the days after the event. Well, it turns out luck does not have a lot to do with these big accomplishments. Fred and Shirley Ansom's giant pumpkin this year weighed 1,572 pounds, and it was crowned the champ, marking 6 years in a row for these giant fruit and vegetable growers from Steam Mill. That's northwest of New Minas, by the way. I reached Fred today to ask about the secret of their success. So, Fred, welcome to Main Street. How are you?
3: Good. Thank you. Good afternoon to you, too.
1: Yeah, I tried calling you guys yesterday, but you were busy coming back from another weigh-off. So is this right in the middle of weigh-off season now for you?
3: We're on the back end of it. We've already done three weigh-offs now, one in Waterville, one in at Dill Family Farm in Windsor, and one in Neckowack, New Brunswick. And I got another one this coming Saturday in PEI.
1: Wow, busy times for sure. So Yes. We saw your pumpkin over the weekend at Dill Farm, 1,572 pounds, and I think you've won that event now 6 years in a row. What's it like to win that one, given the history of that place, Fred?
3: I find it's one of the more prestigious ones because they're one of the original six that started this whole thing.
1: Now, I noticed last year your pumpkin was actually larger, Fred, over 1,700 pounds. So dare I say, what went wrong this year with the smaller pumpkin, even though you still won?
3: We had a little later start, and it's a different genetics on the pumpkins too. It's a different seed. So, and it made it, and it had a really good early start. This year it was a little cooler in the spring, so it really didn't get this nice quick jump like the one last year did.
1: Anything affected by drought over the past year or so?
3: Last year was really bad. I've got a small pond down below my patch there that I was bringing water up from it, but I could only get enough water for one pumpkin. So, and I can't use my well. So it's like last year I had to make a choice, and then it's just one pumpkin who was started off good. So he got the water last year, and this year here we get some nice rain, and we just didn't have the heat in the evenings like we did last year. Last year it was bloody well. It was hot all year long, all night too. So it actually had the heat a lot more around 20 degree nights, which is what we're looking for this year. I think we didn't have that many.
1: So how do you grow these things to be so big?

0: lots of time and patience. it's the way I put it is if you put the time and energy into it, the more time you spend in the patch, taking care of the weeds, covering vines. When your plant starts growing, you get your vines coming out on the side. You cover each leaf. We'll put a root down where every leaf is. So you put a little bit of dirt on top of that. So you have a root going down there. And then where the leaf is on the vine, side vines there, they have a tendency of putting another little shoot out. Well, don't let that grow. I call that salad. You just want the main vine with the offshoots going there, and each leaf is covered with some dirt. And don't let any salad grow. And they only have one pumpkin on it. And just keep for the last few years, I've been using more water. Every year I've been trying to get a little bit more water to it to see what's been going on. This year I experimented with added boron and calcium to my water because the boron is very leachable, but you need the boron, so they tell me, for the pumpkin to take up the calcium, which is what the main part of your pumpkin is. It's a lot of calcium in it. So
1: what happens to these pumpkins after the events are over? Like, are they in the pumpkin regatta, or do they get pie made out of them? What happens?
0: No, I leave all my fruit to, I leave them over at the Dill Sally Farm. I take everything there and let them display it, and they can see them. They can do whatever they want with them. Most of them are on display. There's a few that are going to the regatta this year, but Danny's got a lot of commitments from over the years that he's made. So he has to have a lot of them. And then there's a giant pumpkin drop. So most of the time, it's one of our pumpkins that's going to go there for the drop. Mm-hmm. So he supplies them with one, and he's got other long-time commitments that he feels obligated to cover. But most of my pumpkins are too big for the regatta.
1: Yeah, what does that mean? Because we talked about that in our meeting this morning, that there needs to be a certain weight where it's too heavy and they just don't go well. They don't float, I guess, do they?
0: Well, yeah, 500 pounds is ideal because that's big enough for one person to sit in. It's not overly heavy. And then you get up to about 700-800 pounds, which are still manageable, but you've got to be able to push 700-800 pounds through the water. Mm-hmm. You can shave some of the shell out from inside there. You can take a few hundred pounds out, but you got to be careful not to take too much, because then you're going to make the walls too weak. But most of mine are in the 900 to 1500 pound range. So it's like you try to push a 1000 or 1300 pound pumpkin through the water. That's a lot of pumpkin you got to push. So
1: well, listen, you've had lots of success over the decades with this, so congratulations on all the awards and ribbons and accolades that have come with it, and thanks for spending some time with us on Main Street.
0: I've got one more thing here. We set two Canadian records this year also.
1: Yes, the heaviest tomato, right?
0: We had an 8-pound tomato, which set a new Canadian record, and at the Dale's Farm, we had a 222-pound field pumpkin.
1: Wow.
0: Which is still number one in the world as of right now.
1: What separates a field pumpkin from the giant pumpkin?
0: It's got the field pumpkin's like a jack-o'-lantern. It's got a real hard stem.
1: Okay.
0: Where the giant pumpkins, the Atlantic giants, have a soft stem.
1: And I mean, how do you get an 8-pound tomato?
0: That's a lot of luck. There's certain genetics. There's certain, it's called a Domingo variety. And what they do is they'll put out, we call a mega bloom. Instead of one little blossom, you could have two, three, or four, or even more blossoms grown on one stem. And they will, if you pollinate them, all of them, and they actually take, you could get one big, round, gnarly looking tomato. it's quite the thing.
1: So what do you do with that now? Does that get put up in sandwiches or what?
0: No, those aren't very edible. they're pretty. There's not much. Not much nice tomato flesh on them. They're just really tough and gnarly. Take the seeds out and give the seeds away around the world, and hopefully somebody will actually grow some nice tomato off of it.
1: Listen, thanks for your time. We have really

0: We appreciate it there.
1: No problem. Thank you.
0: Fred Ansom's in Steam Mill, Nova Scotia.
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0: It is 3:42. 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Well, Saturday, under the headline Elephant in the Room, I was reading in the Globe and Mail how they detailed ways some Alberta separatist factions have tried to interest Americans in their cause and get help from them. Reporter Carrie Tate and two colleagues learned, for example, that, and I'm quoting now, when Alberta separatist leaders went to Washington to meet with the U.S. State Department, they offered up key assets from the province's resource portfolio, including access to fresh water and also royalties on crude oil in exchange for help transitioning to independence. Also, Republican political operatives were on the ground in Alberta this year to assist the separatist campaign in its bid to leave Canada. And then we have this. In January, the Alberta Prosperity Project set up a meeting with Republican political strategists from Michigan who helped Donald Trump win the state in the 2024 U.S. presidential election. The American delegation traveled to Calgary to sell them on software developed for Republicans to get out the vote and how it could be used to wrench Alberta from Confederation. Carrie Tate spoke with the CBC's David Common today. Here's part of that conversation.
1: There's so many aspects to this, and I know it's a deeper investigation, but on the Republican strategists who flew up from Michigan, go behind closed doors near the airport with Alberta separatists, how did that even happen?
2: Well, that happened, I'd note, before that the referendum separation question was even on the ballot. That was in January 2026, right before there was about to be a big kickoff rally, and it was brokered by David Parker. He is a political conservative organizer in Alberta, someone who is very keen on technology, and it was about trying to find the best way to get the separatist movement over the hump.
1: And we have seen senior people in the Trump administration, Pete Hegseth, for instance, saying he would love to see Alberta as part of the United States, or at least independent from Canada. This goes deeper, where within the State Department, separatists have brought offers to the table. Can you tell us about those pitches?
2: Sure. To be clear, there's separatist factions within separatist factions in Alberta. And they're kind of always constantly a tension between those different groups. And they have been bragging about meeting with state officials and, you know, feeling as though their message was warmly supported at the highest levels of the administration. We were able to tease out some new details, stuff we hadn't learned yet, and what they were willing to say. Hey, here's what Alberta's good for. Here's what we might be able to offer one day, you know, should we be in a position of independence or sovereignty. And that's where we started hearing about fresh water, oil royalties, right of way for railway, potential pipeline opportunities. It was really the crown jewels in Alberta.
1: At what point does this get called foreign interference?
2: That's tricky. There are people who have a gut reaction that this must be treason and really want to see sort of repercussions. That's pretty hard. That's pretty stifling on free speech. There are people like Corey Hogan, an MP from Calgary, who says, look, it might not be treason, but this doesn't feel right. Maybe we need to look at Canadian laws to see what, if there should be a law that would capture something like that. But you're not going to see handcuffs anytime soon.
1: Your revelations are striking in their detail, but I think for many Albertans, for many Canadians, the notion that some in the United States would try to encourage separatism within Alberta is not perhaps shocking. I do wonder, though, because of the level of detail that you have in your reporting, what the reaction has been in the few days since your piece first came out.
2: Well, I think the reaction within the separatist movement itself is really quite interesting, and some of that was captured in the story that we published. They've wanted to keep a pretty tight lid on what they were willing to discuss in these meetings and who they were meeting with. But one of the men who went to Washington, Dennis Modry, was the one who offered up details that we hadn't seen before. The

0: discussions about water, oil royalties, railway right of way. And that caused quite a backlash. One of the separatist operatives has gone so far to call it all fiction, which, considering that there was somebody saying it with their name on the record, it's a little bit hard to reel that back now. But I think that shows that there isn't necessarily a clear mandate from the separatist movement, and definitely not agreement within themselves.
1: Globe and Mail reporter Carrie Tate speaking today with the CBC's David Common.

0: Originally from the 1986 album Fields of Fire, that's Corey Hart with the song I Am By Your Side. 40 years ago this week, that track was the highest ranking Canadian song on RPM's Adult Contemporary chart. It was number 11. It is 3:51. You're listening to Main Street on CBC Radio 1. In Quebec, it's a new political era with the Parti Québécois back in power now. The PQ won a minority yesterday, not a majority. The incumbent Coalition Avenir Quebec lost all its seats. The rest of the seats are held by the Quebec Liberals, the Quebec Conservatives, and the leftist Quebec Solidaire. PQ leader Paul St-Pierre Plamondon said in his victory speech that he'll pursue a referendum on sovereignty in his first mandate. He also said Quebec would always be a good partner for the rest of Canada.
1: I've said it earlier in this campaign, but we're all in the same boat, and we share the same future. We have the same interests, and we have before us many challenges and problems that we will solve together, so I'm looking forward to work with you.
0: To talk about the election results, we're joined by Francine Pelletier. She's a veteran journalist and teaches journalism at Concordia University.

0: Francine, welcome back to Main Street. It's a pleasure.
1: Thank you, Paul.
0: Yeah, I'm watching Paul St-Pierre Plamondon speaking live in Quebec City right now, so up on the TV. How does a minority win, though, for the PQ affect the way it's going to govern?
1: I think it's going to affect it quite a bit. I mean, it didn't seem like that listening to his speech. In fact, the aura and the singing and the songs and the quotes from René Lévesque, you know, I have never been so proud of being a Quebecer. He said that famously in 1976. Well, mm-hmm. Paul St-Pierre Plamondon said it again last night. But it's a very different ball game. We're in a very different era. First of all, we haven't had very many minority governments in Quebec. Two recently, in 2007 and 2012. But both those minority governments, first of all, had more of the popular vote than the PQ has today. They had 32% and 33%. Paul St-Pierre Plamondon only has 28%. That is really, really, really low.
0: Yeah.
1: So it means he'll be bargaining for every little thing that he wants to do. He'll have to find an ally. He doesn't have a natural ally in any of the parties, the opposition parties, including Quebec Solidaire, which is technically a indépendantist party, but they don't see how to go about separation the same way. That one is very left-leaning, Quebec Solidaire, and unfortunately, the Parti Québécois has become, with time and this campaign, in fact, much more right-leaning, possibly because they are now threatened by a new... We have a new... It's the first time in Quebec since Maurice Duplessis in the 50s that we have a conservative representation in Parliament. So that is a huge... that is the big news of this election. And the real success story, I don't think, you know, all the others can, except for La Coalition Avenir Québec, can breathe a sigh of relief. But the one party that's on the up and up and expanding is the Conservative Party, which explains partly of the right, you know, the fact that the Parti Québécois also is moving right.
0: Mm-hmm. You mentioned the Conservatives under leader Éric Duhaime did very well. Can you explain why?
1: Well, for many reasons. First of all, he's an ex-radio host in Quebec City, so he's quite well known in that. Well, he's quite well known throughout Quebec, but especially in Quebec City, he was there for years. He knows the place inside out. It has traditionally been a more conservative place, Quebec City. It's, you know, like many provincial government places, it tends to be conservative. And so he whipped out the conservative classics. We're going to give you less government and less bureaucracy and less taxes. And at the same time, he's very aware that this is Quebec. It's not Alberta. We are not a conservative. Socially, we're not conservative. So he's pro-life. He's not pro-life. He said he wasn't going to touch abortion. So he's careful how he talks and the policies that he's proposing. And he's an extraordinarily good communicator. He's the best of the five that were on the rostrum in this campaign. And he strategically said, you know, I'm not pretending that I can win this government, but I know that I can. There are people here that believe in what I believe, and he really singled out the districts that would vote conservative. And not only did he win them handily, he won three other districts alongside. So he's someone to watch for sure.
0: Only got a couple of minutes left, Francine, but how do you expect the Prime Minister Carney, who is of course popular in Quebec, to navigate this new context that we're living in?
1: Well, I think he already telegraphed in his response, you know, to the media yesterday, and to the response to the election of the Parti Québécois. You know, he said, well, it's very nice to think what's going to come down the road. And of course, he's alluding to the referendum, the promise of holding a referendum. He says, but what we are it's now that we have to come together and work together. He reminded us why we think he's such a great guy and why he's so popular. And in fact, he's way more popular in Quebec than any of our political leaders, which is, you

0: quite rare in Quebec, and he's much more popular than the Parti Québécois and its leader. So he's essentially telling them, you know, we have a big mission to accomplish. We have to beat the Donald Trump menace and build a new economic order and make Canada strong and prosperous again. It's what's made him popular, and I think we'll see how it works. Out so far, if judging from the clip you played from Saint-Pierre Plamondon, he's also saying that he will collaborate. But I think stay tuned. I think it could get. It could get messier.
1: Okay, up against it for time, Francine. But thanks so much for your time today. We appreciate it.
0: You're welcome.
1: Francine Pelche is a veteran journalist and teaches journalism at Concordia University. She joined us from Montreal. Just enough time to squeeze in a traffic report, Rob.
2: Yeah, a little traffic. I'm going to give you a little traffic, I'm guessing weather. So traffic right now on the bridges is heavy, really heavy traffic on the McKay coming into Halifax. Getting into that Windsor Street Exchange is a bit trying on Joe Howe, Massachusetts and Barrington. And then north is quite busy heading towards the McDonald. And there is heavy traffic continuing right across the McDonald Bridge moving over into Dartmouth. It's also fairly busy in all the usual spots in downtown Halifax. And there's quite a bit of traffic happening on the Forest Hills Extension getting into that intersection with Maine. Also, I'll throw it out there that Hammonds Plains Road is pretty backed up as you're headed out towards that intersection with Larry UTech. And we've got a report here from Nova Scotia Power that is reporting multiple power outages across various parts of the province. We have two outages in the lower Mount Tom, Rockfield, Durham area that's affecting about 500 customers. There's two more outages in the Margaretville, Wilmot area that's affecting about 1,000 customers, I believe. And then if you're down in Bridgewater, there's a power outage that way affecting about 1,700 customers.
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9: Jordan Tannehill's breakout novel, The Listeners, was about a woman who hears a low sound and everyone thinks she's crazy. His latest novel is about someone who sees ghosts, no one believes him, and everyone thinks he's crazy. Jordan will be here to talk about his novel and why he's interested in what happens when no one believes you.
10: From CBC News, The World This Hour, I'm Stephanie Skanderas. An individual from Western Washington State has been arrested in connection to the deadly mass shooting in Tumbler Ridge, BC. In a release, acting U.S. Attorney Neil Floyd said the 30-year-old faces a charge of conspiracy to murder in a foreign country. In February, 8 people were killed, most of them young school children. The U.S. Department of Justice is holding a press conference this hour and will share more details then. In Quebec, the results of yesterday's provincial election are in. The Parti Québécois will form a minority government with less than 30% of the popular vote. Paul Saint-Pierre Plamondon will be the new premier. Speaking a few minutes ago in French, he says the election is a new start.
11: We intend to clean house and ensure that every single dollar of taxpayers' money is used properly.
10: Former Premier and Coalition Avenir Quebec Party leader Christine Frechette lost her seat, and just 4 years after winning a massive majority, the CAQ has won 0 seats. Ottawa is giving the U.S. owner of Stelco 5 business days to share a plan to keep jobs at the Hamilton steelmaker or face potential legal action. Ohio-based owner Cleveland Cliffs says it plans to lay off as many as 500 workers to ensure the survival of the company during the Canada-U.S. trade war. The federal government says that violates binding commitments. In a letter to the Stelco president, Industry Minister Melanie Joly says Ottawa is prepared to seek a court ruling to enforce the agreement under the Investment Canada Act. For months, an anti-immigration group called the Dominion Society of Canada has been putting up posters to recruit members, generating complaints of racism and white nationalism. But police say the posters and stickers reported so far do not constitute hate crimes, and the group's leader says the campaign is not going to stop. Christine Neese has been looking into it.
12: I was furious, actually, that these posters were in my neighborhood.
13: Ottawa resident Sarah Fraser.

0: Thanks so much. Hello again, Nova Scotia. I'm Paul Brothers, sitting in for Jeff Douglas, and you're on Main Street. The birth of a new scam. Several doulas in Ontario lent support to a young woman dealing with a tragic stillbirth until a chilling truth emerged. Natalie Bibeau is the writer, director, and producer of a new CBC docuseries. It's called Doula, A True Crime, and she's standing by to tell us all about that. Then we all know about the endless attempts to spy on us and track us online and through our phones, and some of us take steps to limit that. Now add AI agents to the list of culprits, including Meta's new product called Muse. Tech columnist Takara Small joins us with some thoughts on that. Following the 4:30 news, Shawnee Hamilton Greenlaw is a Nova Scotian woman who helps organize major sporting events, and she just won an award for her hard work. The events she's worked on include the NHL Winter Classic and the Major League Baseball All-Star Weekend as well. We also want to remind you, if you're a listener in Metro, you may notice a weaker signal or even temporary loss of reception between now and October 26th. CBC Radio Canada is replacing the antenna system and upgrading equipment at its transmitter site in Halifax. 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Also, Thursday and Friday of this week, there will be reduced signal strength at our transmitter in Liverpool, Nova Scotia, while maintenance is done on the structural integrity of that tower as well. So that's your tower report. Over to Rob now with the traffic report.
1: I was going
0: to
1: say, enjoy the peace and quiet till we're back on Monday.
0: Exactly, yeah.
1: Traffic's pretty busy. So we do have all the usual suspects on the Peninsula, the Robies, the Barringtons, North Street. All that stuff's quite busy. Massachusetts Avenue, that's backed up to where it diverges from Robie, which is a little bit longer than we have seen earlier this week. There's also heavy traffic on Chibucto down into the roundabout. If you're worried about that one, Quinpool's actually moving fairly well. And the bridge, just that the traffic patterns that I'm seeing happening there are pretty standard. So heavy traffic on the McKay coming into Halifax and heavy traffic on the McDonald heading over into Dartmouth. There's also quite a bit of traffic on the Forest Hills extension getting into that intersection with Main. Main itself was pretty busy, but it is starting to get busy. It's getting busier. I think that's a thing. If you're on the Forest Hills extension, that's probably backed up about 3 kilometers. So you'll have a wait moving through there. You'll also have a wait on Hammonds Plains Road, getting into that intersection with Larry UTech, and it looks like if you're out in the Sackville area, Sackville drives quite busy between Pine Hill and Beaver Bank, all headed in that same direction. Before the news, we did talk about some of the power outages that were out there. Cassie will have some details in just a quick moment on that. I just wanted to throw it out there that if you're in some of the communities affected by power outages, don't be surprised if power lights aren't working. And if they are not, of course, we always remind you that it is a four-way stop. If you see anything in traffic today, call me 902-222-3802. Now, here's Cassie with the headlines.
2: Thanks, Rob. Well, as you mentioned, there are about 30

0: 3,300 homes and businesses right now across Nova Scotia without power. The largest outages are southeast of Bridgewater, areas north and east of Middleton, as well as Salt Springs. Restoration estimates range from 4:30 to 6:15 this evening. Also in the news, Nova Scotia Power's parent company has signed a merger deal with Canadian Utilities Limited to form a company valued at $72 billion. Under the agreement, Emera Incorporated will acquire Canadian Utilities and its parent company, ATCO Limited. The new utility company will operate under the Emera banner and continue to be based in Halifax. And a Dartmouth resident who has long argued a developer impacted a local wetland says he's relieved to have the Crown take over the case. And I'll have more news coming up at 4:30.
1: Thanks, Cassie. It is 4:08. You're listening to Main Street on CBC Radio 1. A new three-part docuseries about a bizarre Canadian crime launches tomorrow on CBC Television and also CBC Gem. Here's a trailer for Doula, a True Crime.
2: I can't tell you that I was assaulted. 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
7: Hello.
1: Gripping stuff. The docuseries tells the story of Caitlin Braun, who scammed Ontario doulas by faking pregnancies and stillbirths as well. She pled guilty to 21 offenses, including fraud, false pretenses, criminal harassment, and committing an indecent act. The series features conversations with the doulas and an exclusive interview with Caitlin Braun. Natalie Bibeau is the series writer, director, and producer. She joins us now from our Toronto studio. Natalie, welcome to Main Street.
8: Hello, thank you.
1: Yeah, this case got a fair amount of press and was the subject of the CBC podcast, actually, called Caitlin's Baby. What inspired you to make this docuseries, though?
8: Well, it's precisely because of all that press. Mm-hmm. News was getting around, lots of journalists were starting to follow it. But Caitlin's perspective was nowhere to be found. And given that, I knew that I needed to dig deeper and do something long form in documentary where we can look at multiple sides of something.
1: Mm-hmm. Now, this wasn't a typical scam to extort money or information or anything like that. What did Caitlin actually do?
8: She contacted over 40 doulas, telling them that she was pregnant, in many cases that she had been raped and that she was carrying a stillborn, asking for help and support during an upcoming labor, which of course turned out to not be real. And that's really just the tip of the iceberg, but that's how it starts.
1: Wow. So what is it about the job of being a doula that allowed this deception to work?
8: You have to understand what a doula is first. A doula is a non-medical care provider whose entire job, whose entire reason for being, is to support a woman emotionally, psychologically, before, during, and after birth. They're not doctors or midwives, so they don't do cervical checks. They can't verify things. They're really there to believe you, to empathize with you, and to give you the support that you need. Now, given those open ways of being and boundaries that are, you know, almost limitless, including time, you know, they're available 24/7 a day. You know, they made good victims for her.
1: So how did this deception impact the doulas?
8: Well, you can imagine that, you know, with that kind of profession that gives of themselves a lot, this was a very personal kind of betrayal. These were very intimate crimes. You know, during labor, often you, as a doula, you would massage a woman's hips, her thighs, her low back. You might hold her as she sways. Now, imagine if you were asked to do that over several days and then you found out that the woman was never in labor.
1: Mm-hmm. And also, from what I understand, Caitlin herself was a registered social worker, too, with an understanding of how support systems work, so she could exploit them more easily that way, too, right?
8: Yeah, I mean, yes and no. You know, social work is a little different than being a doula. But I know that the doula's perspective is that, you know, that makes it all the worse. And I do understand that because she, you know, she did go to school to help people. Mm-hmm. And actually, she says herself, she kind of can't believe that she went to school for 4 years to help people and then ended up harming many, many more.
1: Mm-hmm. So these crimes took place over about 9 months. Why did it take so long for Caitlin to be stopped?
8: In the beginning, the doulas weren't

0: connecting the dots. They didn't know that there were more victims. You know, one doula would be victimized and she would think she was the only one. Same thing for the next one. But eventually, as more victims accumulated, they did start to connect and they organized. But that took, you know, several weeks and months. And as the doula, as the victim pool was growing, they did eventually contact the police. But then the police needed a minute to figure out what's the crime. Yes, this is strange. Yes, this feels like a betrayal, but mm-hmm. is there a criminal charge we can lay? That took some time to work out until eventually she was arrested.
1: Mm-hmm. So I guess the big thing here, why was it important to talk to Caitlin for this series?
0: Well, the kind of stories that I like to tell are the kinds of stories that you might look at as black and white on the outside, but are not. Mm-hmm. And I really like to explore the gray. I like to tell stories where multiple truths can coexist. And so for me, it was paramount to have Caitlin participate. And that required a lot of patience mm-hmm. on my part. But I did play the long game. I really wanted her to be in this.
1: I know she hasn't granted other interviews. How did you convince her to talk?
0: I contacted her early. You know, a lot of times perpetrators are contacted towards the end once you decide what kind of story you want to tell. I did the opposite. I knew that because she was a big part of the story I wanted to tell, I reached out to her. I wrote her a letter while she was in jail. Mm-hmm. And out of the blue, she called me one day and we began what has now become a 3-year relationship.
1: Wow. So how do you balance trying to understand Caitlin with holding her accountable?
0: As a filmmaker, you know, my job isn't to hold people accountable. My job is to witness, synthesize, and interpret for an audience what it is I'm seeing so that they can decide what they think. Mm-hmm. Empathy is the superpower of documentaries. And ironically, in this case, this very thing, this empathy that Caitlin exploited in the doulas, is what I needed in order to understand Caitlin mm-hmm. and to make the larger statement that many things can be true.
1: Do we find out why she did what she did, Natalie, or we got to wait to watch? Or
0: we do find out, and there is a confluence of factors, and you will have to make it all the way to the end of the series, episode mm-hmm. 3, to find out.
1: Okay, we look forward to that. Thanks for the time.
0: Thank you so mm-hmm. much.
1: That's Natalie Bebo right there. She is the writer, director, and producer of the 3-part docuseries called Doula, A True Crime. It premieres tomorrow at 8 p.m. on CBC Television and also on CBC Gym. It is 4:15. 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Here with the check of traffic is Rob.
2: Lots happening on the old traffic map this afternoon. Roby Street, busy from south all the way up to that Willow Tree intersection. Bell is okay. And Cogswell is seeing quite a bit of traffic headed down towards Barrington. We could actually draw the old, we haven't used this term in a while, but the Main Street traffic square. So you basically took South Street up to Roby, Roby to Cogswell, then down to Lower Water and back over again. A lot of traffic happening in that square. Most of it is going to be seen on Lower Water and Barrington, but it's fairly busy through all those areas. Oxford Street, seeing most of its traffic happening between South and Jubilee. And then if you get down towards the roundabout, you're going to see heavy traffic on really 4 of the 5 entryways, with Chibucto and Quinpool being the busiest. You'll also, of course, see traffic on St. Margaret's Bay and Joe Howe. Now, moving up the peninsula, North Street does see heavy traffic from before Windsor up to the McDonald Bridge and continuing across. Gottigen and Barrington on either side are fairly busy. And Massachusetts Avenue, quite heavy traffic getting into the Windsor Street Exchange. In fact, Barrington is a bit busy as well. As you come around that curve before Africville Park, it'll stay heavy on you till you're up on the bridge. And then once you're on the bridge, in fact, the McKay Bridge moves pretty good in both directions. We are seeing some new red popping up on the map for traffic. Burnside Drive is busy. Looks like the 118 alongside Dartmouth Crossing. And there is a lot of traffic on the Forest Hills Extension headed towards that intersection with Main. Almost backed up. I would say that by the time you got to the turnoff to the Montague Gold Mines, you might want to ease off the pedal because it's going to start moving slower and slower on you. And then that last about 3 kilometers of that stretch of roadway is fully in the red. So a lot of traffic happening there. We know it's busy as well on Hammonds Plains Road. And Sackville Drive is quite busy. So usual suspects, but a lot of traffic and probably earlier than usual. So if you're out there this afternoon, anything else happening in traffic, give us a call or text 902-222-3802.
1: Digital technology is linking people to the internet like never before. And that tech is constantly collecting information and data, including details like our location, our movements, consumption patterns, our age, and our income.

0: The data is then used to target what we see online and to influence what we buy. AI agents are the latest form of software taking this approach. For instance, tech company Meta recently released its new Muse product. It is one of a fresh batch of AI-powered agents specifically geared towards individuals as consumers. Tech journalist Takara Small is here to bring us more on the situation. Welcome back to Main Street, Takara.
1: Thanks for having me.
0: Mm-hmm. So can you break down this latest privacy accusation directed at Meta and why some people are concerned?
1: Yes. So this really revolves around a Meta product called Muse. And for those who aren't familiar with it, this is an AI agent that will help you with everyday tasks, whether that's scheduling an appointment, responding to emails, maybe finding deals online. You know, it can provide a variety of services. And a columnist in the U.S. named Jason Aiton wrote a detailed column saying that the product was able to access private messages that he had with someone else. He detailed that without those permissions that he should have granted, the application was able to go well beyond its mandate. Now, Meta has disputed this and said that, you know, this specific tool can only do this with added opt-in permissions. But regardless, I think it speaks to this new era we're in where trust and permission isn't always necessarily a given, where there is data collected about us on a continuous basis. And I think what's also important to note that depending on who you talk to, who you connect with, who's in your network, they also may be sharing your data and information unknowingly as well.
0: Mm-hmm. So how common is it to be tracked online and to be tracked in ways that capture real world movements too?
1: It's actually quite common. I think consumers have kind of come to realize that if they're using certain technology, that they may be tracked, their data may be collected. There used to be this old refrain that if a product is free, your data is what you're paying compensation. That has definitely changed. Even if you're paying for a service, we're finding that it's increasingly hard for individuals to protect their personal details. You know, in fact, there was a great example of this. A Northeastern university, this is a university in the U.S., they did a study and found that it was almost impossible for someone to purchase a new car from one of the big auto brands without it tracking you. So some of the things that it would track would be, you know, real-time location, but also maybe even your listening preferences. So they could, you know, you have companies that can sell and target you with ads or products or services. So this is just an example of how easy it is to purchase a product and how hard it is to live in this life without having that type of information collected.
0: Can you give us some more examples? I know you've got a couple of weird ones, right?
1: Yes, you know, this one probably stands out as one of the oddest. There was a popular flashlight app that was available on Androids from 2013. You had the U.S. investigate this, and the Federal Trade Commission found that it was actually tracking individuals' geolocation and other information and then sharing that with advertising networks and other third parties. Now, this is a flashlight app. There is no need for it to track your location. Another example, if we want to look within the country, is you had the Canada's Office of the Privacy Commissioner. This is from 2022. They found a very well-known national coffee chain was tracking and recording user movements from its app. Now, this was every few minutes. Someone who had used and downloaded this app, even if they closed it, they were still being tracked. And again, it speaks to how easy it is to collect this information, how innocuous it is, and maybe for some users, how unknowingly common it is.
0: Mm-hmm. So if I could delete the Tim Hortons app, I'm sure there's another app that's tracking my every movement too. So how pessimistic are you feeling about all this, Takara? Is the idea of privacy dead or what?
1: It's definitely not dead, perhaps on life support, but definitely not dead. I always say that privacy is such a luxury now, and it's one of the economic privileges that we don't talk enough about. I mean, I think we're often used to talking about how money can impact food quality. It can impact clean air. It can impact even education, but not privacy. It's one of those things that is rarely discussed publicly. You know, the rich can pay to remain as anonymous as possible. Of course, it's not easy to be completely invisible in this day and age, but you do find the rich are paying

0: for services that make them less likely to be found. In fact, there was an article in The Observer that found that there were high net worth individuals, C-suite people that were paying anything from $10,000 to $200,000 a year to a specific company to hide public information about them, hide profiles. And this is in addition to things that the wealthy can do, such as installing GPS jamming systems on their property, blocking their property from Google Maps, you know, buying property through shell companies. I mean, all of these things are technically feasible for anyone, but it does require time and resources. Mm-hmm.
1: So if it is so hard, though, to protect our privacy, unless we're rich, for example, what's your argument for why people should care?
0: And I get it. It's a daunting task. And I'm fatigued often with the steps I go to protect my information. And, as you mentioned, if collecting our data is almost everywhere, it feels almost universal. Why would you want to protect your information? First, because you should care. This is a human right. Our privacy should be guaranteed, mm-hmm. Especially for those who are quite young and don't have the ability to determine where their pictures, where their information, where their details are shared. You rely on adults to do that. Everyone should be frustrated that protecting their private details is not a given. And then the second is, because it can do a lot of harm unintentionally and intentionally. So there was a really great study, a 2017 study that came from Washington University School of Law, and they found that it can be incredibly damaging depending on the type of data collected, but specifically for those who are low income or financially vulnerable. What they found is that when that data was collected, they found that these groups were often, quote unquote, unfairly targeted, sometimes by predatory lending schemes or predatory financial applications and opportunities. And so having that information made them more prone to getting these types of advertisements, these types of engagement.
1: Last one for you too. How possible is it for someone to avoid being digitally tracked in today's world?
0: It's quite challenging. Mm-hmm. You always hear of someone who says they're going to give everything up and move to the middle of a forest and perhaps drive an old clunker car, a dumb car. And by dumb, I mean, a car that doesn't have some of the smart tools that we expect now from a vehicle. That is not a viable option for many people. Not having a smartphone is not possible for many people. So I would say the goal is always to minimize how much data is being collected. You don't have to share your personal passwords and information with AI agents. You don't necessarily have to utilize, some of the AI tools that are available online or give them complete access. Of course, for people who are interested, there are several free programs online. There are many by the Electronic Frontier Foundation, one called Cover Your Tracks, which will help you when you're scrolling online or shopping online. There are VPNs. But again, this takes resources, and depending how familiar you are with tools like Tor, it may take a lot of education. So just think about minimizing what you can with it's in your control and really advocating for government to do something. Because if you can't control what someone else does with your information, you can control how you vote and you can control what representatives focus on.
1: All right, good tips. Thanks for this, Takara.
0: My pleasure.
1: All right, Takara Small is our technology columnist here on Main Street.

The latest there from Cassandra Coleman, that is Maggie, and that one comes from Coleman's newest album, End of Your Love. Coming up to 4:30, Cassie Williams will have a check of news.

0: country. The Christmas parade debate is heating up again in Cape Breton. Many councillors and residents want nighttime parades allowed again in the municipality, but the chief of police is not giving the green light. Kyle Moore has that story.
1: It's been lights out in the CBRM when it comes to nighttime Christmas parades since 2019. Council banned the holiday tradition over safety concerns after a child died during a parade in Yarmouth. The decision was reversed in 2023 when council voted to leave safety in the hands of police. But there's been no nighttime parades in CBRM since. Councillor Dave McKeegan.
2: I've heard on numerous times people, they want it back, and they don't understand why we can't have it. And to be truthful with you, I don't understand why we can't have it.
1: Many communities outside CBRM have nighttime parades, including Port Hawkesbury and the Parade of Lights in Halifax. Councillor Earlene McMullen was also in favour of bringing back the parades at night.
3: Using safety as rationale, well then we do what we have to do to mitigate that safety.
1: But interim Cape Breton Regional Police Chief Stephen McKinnon was not in favour.
4: A lot of things that people want to do in community, and we have to be that kind of neutral position to make sure that safety comes as paramount.
1: McKinnon says he'll take the issue up with other chiefs next week and look for ways to safely hold parades at night. Kyle Moore, CBC News, Sydney.
0: And finally, Amherst is looking into zoning for any new shelters or supervised consumption sites. As the CBC's Luke Ettinger reports, any planning amendments would not affect the current downtown shelter.
5: I'm very disappointed that more people weren't here.
6: Amherst Tina Gibson was the lone community member to speak at a public meeting. Councillors and just a handful of residents attended. Gibson lives downtown. She feels adding more homelessness and addiction services to the area will be detrimental. There's an existing shelter on Prince Arthur Street. Petitions for and against that location have garnered about 300 signatures each. Jason McDonald is the CAO of Amherst.
7: This is not time or place to advocate for or against the current shelter. And if that happens, we will have to cut the walls. We are here talking about where can we locate new ones, where we can safely help those in need while not negatively impacting the people that live in the town and do business in the town.
6: Nova Scotia Health wrote a letter to the town supporting shelters in the downtown, highway, commercial, and institutional zones. Any zoning changes would not force the current emergency shelter to move. Luke Ettinger, CBC News, Amherst.
0: And that is the CBC News for Nova Scotia.
8: Thank you, Cassie. 4:35, you're listening to Main Street on CBC Radio 1. Time to take a look at the weather now with CBC's afternoon meteorologist, Ryan Snodden, back in Studio A. Welcome back, Ryan.
9: Hey, Paul.
8: How's it going?
9: It's going. How about you?
8: It's going well. I've already had about 5 mini cupcakes in the last 90 minutes.
9: Yeah.
8: And
9: yeah.
8: I saw Rob Dublay had a full cupcake earlier today. There was a retirement today at CBC. So
9: that's right.
8: Lots of sweets in the kitchen.
9: Yep.
8: And Rob brought a full cupcake up and I was like, man, where'd you get the full cupcake? All the way down the kitchen. But he's like, I did bring up some mini cupcakes.
9: He's so courteous like
8: that. Yeah, but then I had one and then I had another one and then I had another one.
9: They're just small.
8: I know, right?
9: They're just small. But they won't hurt.
8: How many mini cupcakes equals a full cupcake? Because I think I've gone over eating. I think I've eaten 2 cupcakes.
9: Yeah, probably. Probably. Yeah. They're small. They're not that small, though. So,
8: exactly.
9: Listen, you're going to bike home tonight. You'll burn all that off.
8: Like Timbits versus donuts. Like how many Timbits?
9: That's a great question.
8: I would say 4.
9: You think 4? That's because the kids always want a Timbit. And, you know, when we go to the drive-thru or whatever, and it's like, well, how many can I have? I'm thinking, well, you know, 2?
8: 2.
9: 2 or 3 maybe, tops 3.
8: Oh, that's way too much sugar.
9: Yeah, yeah.
8: But then some days it's like, oh yeah, I have a Boston cream donut, which is probably like 5 Timbits.
9: At least.
8: We'll get Rob to weigh in after the weather forecast.
9: Yeah, sounds good. He'll be the judge.
8: Yeah.
9: So listen, we got the winds finally easing through tonight. Pretty gusty out there still this evening, but the winds will continue to back off. They're going to become northwest 20 gusting to 40 overnight, lows of 3 to 7, but expect that the gusts 50 to 60 are going to continue for the next few hours. Lows 3 to 7 tonight. There is a risk for some frost inland as the winds become light just before morning. We'll see the potential for that frost developing. Wednesday, mostly sunny, light winds, 13 to 15 tomorrow. Beautiful day. Absolutely stunning. A mix of sun and cloud for Thursday. We've got a cold front approaching. That will bring a chance for some showers late day Thursday. Highs of 17 to 20 degrees, though, on Thursday. It's going to be really nice. We've got another kind of frontal boundary working its way through on Friday, bringing us another kind of chance for showers. But it looks like just a

0: very light risk. Temperatures on Friday should be into the mid-teens again, mid to high teens. But that front coming through on Friday will drop our temperatures for Saturday and into Sunday. Looks like we're going to be in the low teens to start this Thanksgiving weekend. Saturday, Sunday looking pretty good. I am keeping an eye on Monday into Tuesday of next week. You know, the hurricane season has been like super quiet, right? We haven't even had a hurricane yet. But watching the Gulf in the next 24 to 48 hours, National Hurricane Center giving this area of development 100% chance of at least becoming a tropical depression, mm-hmm. could become a tropical storm, could even become a hurricane, could be the first one of the season. Long story short, it is going to move into the Gulf region, Gulf of the U.S. Region with rain and wind, but it will likely get kind of sheared apart. The moisture that's left over from that system, though, is going to kind of work its way up the coast, and it looks like it might land in our lap in some way, shape, or form, the remnants of that system, Monday into Tuesday of next week. Okay. So there's a lot to kind of have to play out over the next few days here before we can nail down our Thanksgiving forecast. But the end of Thanksgiving weekend into early next week could be wet. We'll see where that system ends up tracking.
1: Okay.
0: But well, not a hurricane for us, not a tropical storm for us. Just the leftovers.
1: Could be some wet weather on the way.
0: Kind of like what brought down from the exactly. kitchen today.
1: Or like Thanksgiving leftovers.
0: Or Thanksgiving leftovers, yeah.
2: That's right. Yeah, just to, you know, as CFO of Snacks, the chief frosting yes. officer.
0: Oh, I like that.
2: Yeah. officially, 3 mini cupcakes is the equivalent of 1 regular.
1: So
2: just
1: I've
2: in terms of volume,
1: more.
2: Like when you're putting them together. The volume of 3 is equivalent to
1: I've
2: to
1: now one, had so. Almost 2 cupcakes then yeah. in the last 90 minutes.
0: It sounds to me like you need one more to officially make it.
1: No, that's
0: 2.
1: It. I had the last one.
0: Just, oh, you did? They're done.
1: Gone, yeah.
0: Oh, okay.
2: All right. Well,
1: what about Timbits to make a donut? How many Timbits makes a donut?
2: I don't know. I mean,
0: that's a tough one.
2: I feel like 5 would be the.
1: Five. I don't know. Visually,
0: that seems like
1: 4.
0: A lot. Yeah.
1: Visually, it's 4 for me.
0: Yeah. And how many do you give your kids, Rob, if they go through the drive-through?
2: 1 at best.
0: 1. Whoa.
2: It takes 4 Timbits to equal the weight and caloric value of a regular.
1: Okay.
0: There you go.
2: So I said 5. So
0: you really are the CFO,
2: the chief frosting officer.
0: That's right.
2: Or the director of deliciousness.
0: That one good. Might be even better.
2: That's right. If you I tried to figure out how to work both of those into a business card.
0: Nice.
1: I like it.
2: I'll have to open a business called the Director of Deliciousness.
1: That's right.
2: I'm the CFO at the Director of Deliciousness.
1: And the Overseer of Traffic as well. So
2: yeah,
1: a lot of things out there.
2: There is a lot to see. The peninsula is busy. McDonald Bridge seeing a lot of traffic heading over into Dartmouth. The McKay Bridge actually in pretty decent shape. There's actually an incident on the former toll plaza as you're heading over into Halifax, but it doesn't seem to be terribly impactful on getting through that area. So just note that that is there. There's a lot of traffic on Joe Howe in Massachusetts, though, as everybody tries to get into the Windsor Street Exchange. Also, really heavy traffic on the 118 alongside Dartmouth Crossing and really heavy traffic on the Forest Hills Extension headed towards that intersection with Main. That'll slow you down. I'm going to throw this out there as well because I just want you to know what's there. Carnelick Road and Dunbrack Street incident reported at that intersection. And watch out for a bit of a slowdown headed south on the 102 once you come into range of the interchange with the 101. I think it's just traffic merging from the 101 and 102 that is causing a bit of a slowdown. So those are the big things. Call us or text us if you would like to join me as a CFO, a Director of Deliciousness. It will work on the name. We'll workshop that. 902-222-3802.
3: If you build it, he will come.
1: All right, that famous line from the movie Field of Dreams inspires the lead character, played, of course, by Kevin Costner, to build a baseball diamond in a cornfield in Iowa. It has also inspired Shawnee Hamilton Greenlaw and her career in building experiences for sports fans. Shawnee is the vice president of event management at BAM Productions. The company is behind big sports events, including the NHL's outdoor games, the MLB All-Star Weekend as well, and, of course, the MLB at Field of Dreams game that they put on every year now. Shawnee recently won a Sports Business Journal Game Changer Award for her work on these events. She still calls Halifax home while jet-setting around North America to manage some of these events. I spoke with her today just before she headed to the airport. Shawnee Hamilton Greenlaw, welcome to Main Street. How are you?
4: I'm well. Thank you for having me.
1: Yeah. You're on your way

0: To the Halifax airport. So just home for a bit before you jet set off around the world again on us, eh?
1: You got it.
0: So listen, congratulations on this award. What does it mean to you to be recognized for your work in this way?
1: I mean, it's an incredible honor, and I've said it quite a bit over this last week, but you know, I have so many thanks to Sports Business Journal for this, because I'm a largely behind the scenes kind of gal, and to be recognized amongst an incredible group of influential women is just, it's beyond me, and I am so grateful.
0: What was it like that moment, Shani, that you knew you'd receive this award? Was there a phone call, an email, a social media post, or?
1: It was an email, and I was in the middle of a meeting, and it popped up, and as I've said to a few, I almost did a spit take because I actually couldn't believe what I was seeing, and it has, you know, finally set in, but it was quite the surprise, and I had some other colleagues who've been honored over the last many years, so I knew what the significance was, and I had never expected that I would be included in it.
0: So what does this entail now? Do you get a plaque to put on your desk, or what happens next?
1: Yes, I actually was at a ceremony last week in New York to receive a plaque where all 60 of the Game Changers women were honored. So I have that, and every year Sports Business Journal holds a conference in New York where they highlight a new class of Game Changers and then bring past honorees back to be part of panel discussions and other networking opportunities to really help grow the knowledge base and connections, especially for women in sports business.
0: Amazing. I assume you were the only one there, Shani, with roots in Halifax, Nova Scotia, Canada?
1: You are correct. Yes.
0: That is so cool. How did you, like, let's go from here to there. How did you get started in these productions at these large sporting events?
1: So I actually started my career in theater. I was a stage manager, and I started as an apprentice at Neptune Theater.
0: Wow.
1: Down on Argyle Street. And I was able to parlay my experience in the theater into events. It's really very similar principles. You all have a common goal. You have a schedule that can't move. You have to work with people. You have to adapt. There's a common plan. So all of those core skills really did translate well into the events world. My first experience in the sports events was with the 100th Grey Cup. I was leading all of the VIP logistics and had a team of 40 volunteers who were driving vehicles for VIPs all over the city, and it really tapped into that logistics brain, and I loved it. And it was at such a big scale, and I was like, okay, give me more. What next can I do?
0: Right.
1: That was kind of the beginning of it, and that was about 15 years ago now.
0: Wow. I know I had read in previous interviews you talked about some of your theater work in Halifax, and you just loved that kind of backstage magic that happened there, even though it was, you know, probably for 300 or 400 people. But now you get to do like backstage magic for like an entire football stadium. Like, do you sometimes go back to some of that experience from like Neptune and here in Halifax that you draw on in some of this like really big time stuff?
1: I absolutely do, because ultimately what we're trying to do, whether it's 400 people or 20 people or 90,000, we're trying to tell stories. We're trying to create unforgettable experiences for the fans and really create that magic. So the principles are the same, just maybe more resources and way more people.
0: Yeah, exactly. For those listening who probably watched all these events that you've been, you know, keeping on the rails behind the scenes, what is a standout moment from any of these events? Is there a favorite that you have, Shani? Is there some that come to mind that are really big time?
1: Yeah, I mean, I think it's a tie. MLB at Field of Dreams is a big one, because for anyone who is familiar with that movie, if you build it, they will come. Well, we did build it, and we have had games there 3 times now, including this past summer, where the community folks who actually purchased the land of the movie site were able to raise the funds to build a permanent ballpark. So we were able to have an event there this summer with Major League Baseball for the first time in their new park. And you know, I loved that the legacy of something that we did as a temporary site the first time was

0: so important to that community that they were able to make it a permanent fixture. The other would be another MLB event at Rickwood Field in Birmingham, Alabama. That event was in 2024, and it was highlighting the history and legacy of the Negro Leagues. In 2024, all of the Negro Leagues records were officially folded into the overall baseball records. Mm-hmm. And in tandem with that, we held a three-day event at Rickwood Field, which is a 114-year-old ballpark, and it's the oldest professional ballpark in the U.S. And we were able to celebrate the legacy of the Negro Leagues. We invited 60 of the former players who are still living to come and be a part of it. There was a Juneteenth celebrity softball event and a minor league event. And everything about that event was, it just tugged on the heartstrings. It was such an important event for me to be a part of as a Black woman, mm-hmm. and also to be able to honor these men and acknowledge their resilience and their contributions to the sport.
1: In saying that, you also started an internship program between Major League Baseball and historically Black colleges, I understand. What's it like helping create those pathways for the next generation coming through?
0: I did. I mean, it's been an amazing thing to have the support to be able to create that opportunity. We just completed our third year of the internship this summer, and we plan to keep going. But it's really, it's something that I experienced and benefited from in the early stages of my career. I transitioned from being a stage manager to a production manager with the help of an internship program. So offering up those opportunities is something that I know can be incredibly valuable, and especially in the U.S., it is not often that I encounter people who look like me in my business. So it was an important thing personally to make sure that I was trying to open up doors to, you know, widen the funnel and make sure that mm-hmm. there are more people who have access.
1: What's it like when these leagues like put some of these ideas on the table in front of you and are like, you know, make it dance, Shawnee, field of dreams. You know, because these are huge events, and that's why I love sports too, is because the money is there. If you have an idea, they're going to like go for it. It's like unbelievable to watch on television. But I mean, you're there behind the scenes making it happen.
0: Absolutely. And, you know, that is not too far off from how it goes in some cases. But it's incredibly exciting. It allows us the opportunity to dream big, but also go in eyes wide open in terms of the logistics. Can this actually happen? What are the things that might get in our way? What are the risks? So we do go through a pretty comprehensive strategic review and feasibility studies before we, you know, actually make the thing dance. But we've had incredible partnerships with multiple major sports leagues. They've put a lot of trust in us to help guide them as they pursue these massive events, and I think we have great evidence that we've been able to be quite successful with mm-hmm. them.
1: Can you bring an NHL regular season game to like Long Pond in Windsor, Nova Scotia, and put that on television?
0: Might be tricky in terms of the sizing and where we could put things, but you never know.
1: Okay. Are you able to talk about what you're working on now?
0: I am. So my team is headed off in a couple of weeks to Winnipeg for the NHL Heritage Classic.
1: Okay.
0: And that one only happens in Canada every 2 years, so lots of attention paid there. And then we are looking ahead to, you know, next year with multiple Major League baseball events, as well as some other large-scale pieces that I can't talk about, but we do have quite a bit on the go.
1: Do you have a favorite sports team you're able to kind of highlight in one of these events, or is it kind of like you can't cheer for any of these teams?
0: I mean, I think everyone knows that I am a diehard Red Sox fan. My father started taking me to Fenway when I was about 8 years old, so the cards were laid out early, but whenever we're at these events, I tend to be agnostic, at least,
1: right.
0: To the other teams.
1: I'm sorry your Red Sox lost to the hated Yankees in the playoffs then last
0: Thank week. You. Yes. Appreciate it.
1: Yeah. One last note, too. I just read an interview, this might have been a decade ago, that you can deadlift 275 pounds. Is that still accurate, or is it more now?
0: I did 285 last weekend.
1: There you go. That's great.
0: Yeah,
1: so the gym is still a thing.
0: It is very much a

0: Don't get me talking about it too much because it is my favorite hobby.
1: Wow. Okay. Well, listen, thanks for taking some time. We know you got to fly off to New York City again because you're a big deal. And congratulations on this Sports Business Journal Game Changer Award. Well deserved.
0: Thank you so much. Really appreciate it.
1: Yeah. And a real inspiration for all of us watching back home, too. Thanks for this.
0: I mean so much. Thank you.
1: That is Shawnee Hamilton Greenlaw. She is the Vice President of Event Management at BAM Productions, and she recently won a Sports Business Journal Game Changer Award. She joined us earlier today in Halifax. 4:53. Rob, what's looking traffic out there right
2: now? It's getting a little bit better out there. Bridges are okay. There's heavy traffic on the McDonald heading into Dartmouth, but it's actually moving fairly well. Earlier incidents with the McKay have been cleared away. The heaviest traffic that I am seeing on the map right now is still happening on the Forest Hills extension headed towards that intersection with Main. Tailback on that is just over 3 kilometers, so you'll have a wait for sure. Doesn't mean everything else is perfect. There's still heavy traffic on Lower Water and Barrington and Roby. All that stuff is still there. It's just that one for sure on the Forest Hills is definitely catching the eye. I want you also to keep an eye open if you're out this afternoon at the intersection of Kearney Lake and Dunbrack. An incident there sees things get a little bit gummy, so just give yourself time and space and call us if anything else comes up. 902-222-3802.
1: All right, thanks, Rob. A lawyer with Nova Scotia's Public Prosecution Service said today in court they have taken over a case against Mount Hope Developments. The company faces one charge of violating the Provincial Environment Act. Mount Hope Developments is related to Clayton Developments, which built Mount Hope Village near the Eisner Cove wetland in Dartmouth. The CBC's Haley Ryan spoke with Bill Zebedee about this. He's a resident who has long argued the developer impacted the wetland there. In fact, Zebedee began this case as a private prosecution 1 year ago.
3: It's alleging that there were pollutants that had entered the Eisner Cove wetland, turning the water basically from a nice cup of black tea to a cup of tea with milk in it.
4: And that's for silt, or like what would the cup of tea have been contaminated by?
3: We've argued since the beginning that by removing what's called the overburden, which are the trees, the shrubs, the roots, all the rocks, you're going to allow contaminants to float down the hills that are there into the wetland. And we're calling it siltation, but we haven't seen any of the water test results that were done by the Department of Environment and Climate Change. So we don't know exactly what was in the water. We just know it was contaminated.
4: And why is this an important case for you? You know, the development is there, the housing is there. Why is it important for you to keep fighting this?
3: I've been thinking about this a lot lately. There's two reasons. Number one, the environment can, as we're seeing today, defend itself, but not in the way that it needs to be. So I'm standing up for the environment. But the other reason is all these other developments that are happening around the HRM right now, there's a potential of this happening again. I want the developers and property owners to realize that they can't get away with it. They need to realize that there's people who are willing to stand up so that they are held accountable.
1: The voice of Bill Zebedee right there, a Dartmouth resident speaking with the CBC's Haley Ryan. The CBC reached out to lawyers for the developer. They declined to comment today. The matter is back in Dartmouth Provincial Court next month when the developer is expected to enter a plea.

Anyone there from Charlottetown's Joss Rayom? That was Party Line. That one comes from Joss's new album that's called Smoke Break. Coming up after the news, the Canadian men's national soccer team takes on the Americans tonight. It's a matchup that's been made a bit spicier by comments from Canada's head coach, Jesse Marsh. Joe Callahan's a sports writer who covers Canadian soccer for the Toronto Star and the Guardian. He'll join us for a conversation coming up right after the news with, not with Cassie. That's at 5:30. Back to Joss Rayom.

0: 10 years in prison after being arrested in Chicago in 2024. In a judgment and opinion posted Monday, the appeals court upheld the sentencing decision and found there was sufficient evidence to support the verdict. Russian authorities insist the situation surrounding the pneumonia death of a plague researcher at a Siberian lab is under control, but U.S. Secretary of State Marco Rubio is calling on Moscow to share what it knows.
1: And maybe, you know, there's nothing there. Maybe it's bigger than we thought. We don't know. But I think it would be reckless at this moment, given the limited information we still have, to speculate about what this might or might not be.
0: The UN says it has been in contact with Russian officials after last week's death. The World Health Organization says the risk to public health in that region is low, and it is monitoring the situation. And that is The World This Hour. For CBC News, I'm Stephanie Skanderas.
2: Thank you, Stephanie. Welcome back, Nova Scotia. I'm Paul Brothers, sitting in for Jeff Douglas. He returns October 15th, by the way, and you're on Main Street. Politics mixed in with play on the pitch. Tonight, the Canadian men's soccer team takes on the Americans in Minnesota. Joe Callahan covers Canadian soccer for the Toronto Star and the Guardian. He's standing by for a match preview. Can't wait for that. Then the leash goes on and on outside the dog. And we're going to hear an example of why it's not good when a dog swallows one. After the 5:30 news, that's coming up, as well as your afternoon business report. Susan Crocker of Chester is the new chair of the board of the National Arts Center Foundation. And a couple perspectives on the announcement that Emera is merging with an energy company from Calgary. If you're a listener in Metro, by the way, you may notice a weaker signal or even temporary loss of reception at times. That's going to happen until October 26th. CBC Radio Canada is replacing the antenna system and upgrading equipment at a transmitter site in Halifax. It's going to affect CBC Radio 1 at 90.5 FM. And CBC Music at 102.7 FM. And on Thursday and Friday of this week, there's going to be a reduced signal strength at our transmitter in Liverpool while maintenance is done on the structural integrity of the tower. And that is the tower report to this hour. And we go to Rob with a check of traffic.
3: Towering amounts of traffic on the Forest Hills Extension. Thank you. I just pulled that out. We were talking before the news about 3 kilometers of traffic into that intersection with Main Street. It's now 4.14 kilometers of traffic. So pretty much back to the turnoff to the Montague Gold Mines, and heavy traffic all the way right into that intersection. There's construction happening in there as well as just regular traffic. So that's the slowest spot that I'm seeing on the map right now. McKay Bridge also pretty busy. There's heavy traffic heading right across the bridge, clearing up when you're getting off of the bridge. In fact, it does kind of give me those vibes that something may have happened around the former toll plaza. As of yet, haven't got any word of anything. It's just the patterns look very similar to what we would expect to see if that were the case. If you're worried about it, the McDonald Bridge is moving really well. Down on the peninsula, Lower Water, Barrington, Roby are quite busy. North is seeing some heavy traffic in both directions, but it is starting to break up a little bit. And then we do see some heavy traffic on the 102 headed south with the interchange with the 101 and through Lower Sackville. The last couple of days, this has been popping up. Heavy traffic on Sackville Drive, mostly as you're headed into the intersection with Sackville Cross Road. And then it looks like Glendale is quite busy from about Cobequid Road out to Metropolitan Avenue, which is a pretty decent stretch moving through there. So call us or text us if you see anything else happening in traffic today, 902-222-3802. Now, here's Cassie with the headlines.
4: Thanks, Rob. Well, the chief executive of Halifax energy company Emera says a new firm formed through its purchase of the Alberta-based Canadian Utilities will be an energy powerhouse. Scott Balfour says the company will be better positioned to meet growing energy demands and Power Canada's growth ambitions. The $72 billion all-stock merger would see the creation of one of the largest utilities in North America. And there are about 3,300 homes and businesses across Nova Scotia without power right now. The largest outages are southeast of Bridgewater, as well as areas north and east of Middleton and Salt Springs. Restoration estimates range from 6 p.m. to after 9 this evening. And I will have more news coming up at 5:30.
2: Thanks, Cassie. It's 5:08. You're listening to Main Street on CBC Radio 1. Canada's sports rivalry with the United States usually plays out on ice in a hockey rink, but the American-born coach of the Canadian men's

0: national soccer team has spent the last few days stoking tension, all ahead of tonight's match on the pitch, even though he says that's not what he's doing. Here's Jesse Marsh.
1: I don't have to sit in front of the guys and say, okay, guys, we're playing the U.S. This is an important game. We have to get ready and we have to make sure that we're at our best. They don't need reminders when we play the U.S. We want to continue to show that we're on the level that they are or above them. And the best way to do that is to perform and win.
0: Always good for a clip, Jesse Marsh. Team Canada plays Team USA tonight at 9 o'clock our time in Minnesota. Joe Callahan will be at the game. He covers Canadian soccer for the Toronto Star and the Guardian. Joe, I'm jealous. Welcome to Main Street. Good gig tonight.
2: Paul, good to be with you. Yeah, good gig. It's a really nice part of the world, I have to say. I've been enjoying a nice sunny fall day around Minneapolis and St. Paul. The stadium is in St. Paul. It's across the river, and the locals will remind you that.
0: Yeah.
2: But yeah, you know, it's been lively. This is a friendly, essentially, on paper. But as we know, Canada-US games, like you alluded to, usually when it comes to our hockey teams, or indeed our women's soccer team, who have been very good for quite a while, you know, they tend to, there is no such thing as a friendly game. But when it came to the men's team, you know, it felt like it was a rivalry that needed an injection of something. And little did we know that all it needed was Jesse Marsh.
0: Of course. Of course.
2: So, yeah, like, you know, he is certainly... He certainly made things interesting again. And this is the third meeting in the space of 3 years. Mm-hmm. And at every single one of them, some comments from him and the lead-in has kind of dominated the build-up to it.
0: Yeah, so how purposeful is this approach that he's taking, again, of seemingly stoking that rivalry between these two national teams, Joe?
2: I'm not sure. It's an interesting question, Paul. I'm not sure, like, say, how much of it is just specific to this game. I think there's obviously some kind of more zoomed out issues at play here. For a start, even though he said on the record yesterday that there is no grudge between him and the U.S. Soccer Federation, I don't believe that. Before he became Canada coach, he was interviewed to be the U.S. national team coach, and he felt that he was treated very shabbily by the federation down here. He's carried that with him since. But he is also a very progressive and very values-based thinker and traveler around the world. Mm-hmm. And he is someone that is very uncomfortable with where America is at socially and politically right now and not afraid to talk about it. So when you kind of add those to all of the sporting factors, I think that's what kind of informs him in these moments. And, you know, people can kind of say, certainly down in this part of the world, be like, oh, Jesse can't help himself. Well, perhaps there's a modicum of truth to that, but Jesse is helping Canada in lots of ways here because this is a rivalry that needs to be heated and needs to be, you know, very compelling over the next kind of 4 year period. I would have spoken to you guys a lot during the World Cup this summer, but we're already turning the page from that. And there's a long way to go to the next World Cup. And just in terms of finding dance partners, if you like proper good opposition in international soccer is not easy in these windows, certainly in the fall when teams are busy in Europe with competitive games. And so Canada need the US. They need that test. And so by making it, by raising the temperatures off the field, but also making Canada competitive on the field, Jesse Marsh is kind of really helping this rivalry become something akin to, as you discussed, something on the ice.
0: Mm-hmm. So he told you ahead of this match that, quote, Americans have been inundated with propaganda since we were young, which makes for a great story, but can this become like a distraction for the team or possibly even motivate the American side? Are they even listening, Joe?
2: I think they are listening, and certainly the American soccer community is listening.
0: Right.
2: They hate him. They absolutely hate him because he kind of turns a mirror to them, you know? Like, it's, you know, because he's so well-spoken and does think about it, it's not rash. Like, this was in the middle of a 35-minute chat I had with him in Montreal last week. And, you know, it was one of those chats where you're like, he's given you such a compelling answer. The first thing you do is make sure that your phone is properly recording it because you're like, I don't want to miss this gold. But the other thing about it is that it's just how he feels and what he thinks. And he's right. He's right. It was inexplicable that America managed to, that Donald Trump intervened on behalf of the American team to get one of their players off of a red card during the World Cup.
0: Mm-hmm.
2: And it was in that context that he talked about the propaganda that American exceptionalism and they deserve to be treated differently. And he finished it by saying, that's why everyone around the world hates America. And that was the headline that kind of went viral, you know? But is it a distraction for the Canadian players? I don't think so, because it's not,

0: out of the blue. This is of a piece of how, in terms of how he has led this team. Mm-hmm. And it helps this team, Paul, during the World Cup, you know, like a World Cup on home soil, a team that kind of hadn't experienced that kind of hype and that kind of lens, I suppose. And he, by putting himself out front and center, I would say mostly for better, sometimes for worse, Jesse Marsh was almost like a shield. You know, he is the story around this team. Does it fire up the Americans? I would say yes to a certain degree, but in this specific instance, this is a very new look, young, youthful American team. I watched them train yesterday and I was like, oh my God, I know I'm getting old, but these look like under 18s to me. So do they listen as much to Jesse Marsh? I'm not sure. But certainly the Canadian players care a hell of a lot about making sure that his words don't fall flat, because they... Once he's talked a big game like this, they don't want to go out there tonight and let him down.
1: No, certainly not. Away from the Marsh talk for a minute, Joe, let's get into the on-field action. For those who don't follow international soccer or who watch the World Cup and kind of haven't kind of tuned in since, why are these two teams even playing tonight then?
0: Yeah, so it's a good question because, you know, like I alluded to, the international match calendar is always kind of like a bit of a funky thing. It's hard to get your head around, but this is an extended window, and this is the first international window on the men's side since the World Cup. So players have been back with their clubs in Europe or in the MLS. Now they've reconvened. Canada decided to do a little mini homecoming tour. They played Chile and Peru in Toronto and Montreal, respectively. Two wins, by the way, back-to-back wins, 1-0 and 2-0. Looks very good. And so they were looking for a third game in the window, and this one made the most sense. They could have potentially played Mexico. There was actually a brief chance where they could have played a farewell for Lionel Messi against Argentina, but that didn't quite come off. So this was the match that made the most travel sense and sporting sense. And that's what, in my piece in the Toronto Star I wrote about today, is that it's getting harder and harder to find the opposition because in Europe, in Africa, even in Asia now, they have these things called the Nations League. So there aren't as many loose kind of empty windows for a team like the Netherlands or Senegal or France to kind of come over to Canada in these windows. So Canada and the U.S. will be playing and we'll be seeing plenty of each other over the next 4 years.
1: Mm-hmm. So do you think this match is what it is, a friendly, or is it the start of something bigger in the whole Canada-U.S. sporting dynamic, I guess?
0: I think it's the latter. I think you've hit the nail on the head, Paul, because, look, being around the camp the last 2 weeks, you're trying to ask players, okay, what's next, right? Like, the World Cup was this great moment, and a lot of Canadians who'd never really paid attention to the sport or this team tuned in, and it's like, how do you keep that going? And to a man, they've all said winning a trophy. And so there's no trophy on the line tonight, right? It is just a friendly. But in early 2027, and indeed next summer, there are two continental trophies up for grabs. Excuse me, a Nations League and a Gold Cup. If they're to make good on what they say they want to do, they're surely going to have to go through the Americans at some point in either of those competitions. So essentially, I think like tonight, even though not all of the first team guys are here, Captain Alfonso Davies isn't here and a few others, but this is setting the table for the next 4 years of this rivalry. And one other small bit of context, I know we're probably tight for time, but before Jesse Marsh came in 2024, Canada and the U.S. had been playing internationals since 1885. I was surprised by that myself.
1: Wow.
0: And Canada had only won twice on American soil. So they only beat the Americans in America twice ever in 130-something years. Marsh has managed it twice in 2 years. So tonight they're going for an unprecedented three-peat. So like there is definitely bragging rights in a kind of pretty heated kind of climate on the line. So that might be as good as a trophy.
1: Yeah, nothing's ever friendly when it comes to Canada, U.S. and any kind of sport, especially now soccer, right?
0: Yeah, for sure. That's the context. Like Jesse Marsh, if it's okay to say crap on the radio, he said, there's a lot of crap about Lake America and Lake Ontario. I don't need to fire up these guys.
1: just seeing him on TV yesterday, I was like, oh, there's a game. Now I know there's a Canada-US game on because he provided some sound bites the last couple of days, and that's what he does.
0: Right? Exactly. Exactly. Canada soccer should be very thankful for him. I'll tell you that.
1: Yeah, he's a good chat for sure. Thanks, Joe.
0: Always great to chat, Paul. Appreciate it.
1: We'll be watching the game tonight. Joe Callahan's a sports writer who covers Canadian soccer for the Toronto Star and the Guardian. We reached him in Minnesota. It's 5:18, a check of traffic now with Rob Dublay. Rob?
2: Yeah, it is still pretty busy out there this afternoon. Just getting an update on what's happening. If you're down on the peninsula, you're going to see heavy traffic happening on Lower Water Street for sure. Barrington is starting to clear up, which is pretty good. It's still pretty heavy, though. Probably still the better option of the two. And then if you're getting away from there, Sackville and Spring Garden Road and South Park, all those.

0: Those things still seeing some heavy traffic. But once you get up to Roby, if you're on this side, even Jubilee and Oxford are clearing up nicely. Bridges are in great shape right now. Getting to the McKay might be a little bit challenging on either side, but the bridge itself, the span, is moving very well. And unfortunately, not the best news for this Forest Hills extension headed towards that intersection with Main Street. Traffic still really heavy in that direction. It's backed up at least 4, maybe coming on 4.5 kilometers at the moment as you're trying to get into that intersection. So give yourself some time and patience if you have to go through there. If not, it's been like that for quite some time. So if you don't have to be through there, maybe pull over somewhere, grab a cup of coffee, take a nap. Mm-hmm. I don't know, do whatever, or find another way around for the next little bit. As soon as that clears, I will be sure to let you know, and then, you know, we'll get back to business as usual. But if you have any details on whatever's happened, I'm assuming it's just volume, but if there is something else, 902-222-3802.
1: All right, thanks, Rob. 519 is the time. You're listening to Main Street on CBC Radio 1. Well, you often hear that it's a dog-eat-dog world, right? Well, now there are also some evidence that it's a dog-eat-leash world locally. Last month, the Metro Animal Emergency Clinic in Dartmouth removed a 17-foot-long leash from a dog's stomach with a harness attached. Our colleague Meg Campbell went looking for details about how this pet was given a new leash on life, dare I say. She spoke with Taylor Whitcomb, the clinic's medical director.
2: So the case ended up being a scenario situation where a dog had been known or suspected to have ingested a leash, which is not something we commonly or routinely see, but eating things inappropriately or dietary indiscretion is a very common sort of history that we get. And what we were able to do is go down the path of sort of confirming the presence of there being a leash in the stomach there in particular, with some x-rays, and then we were able to have a conversation about the possibility of going in and performing an endoscopic removal or retrieval of it.
3: Okay. I mean, how do you remove that long of a leash from a dog?
2: Yeah, of course. So, I mean, there's a few different strategies that we'll often look at, and in this one, the scope was the best option for us. So there's, as I said, two ways that we can go about retrieving these sorts of things. One of them is the scope, so they're fully anesthetized, and then a camera on a stick is sort of passed down through their esophagus into the stomach, and then the material is retrieved with just like a series of clasps, essentially. So we like grab a piece and just slowly pull it back out the way that it went down. And that's often the first thing we'll look to implement or try, especially if it's something that's sitting within the stomach, just because it's going to be less traumatic than going down the path of the alternate option, which is surgery, and sort of having to make a big incision into the abdomen and then enter into the stomach as well. So it's just like the minimally invasive sort of approach that we can potentially take. And we were successful, obviously, in this circumstance, which was, you know, beneficial for the patient and for, you know, the owner's wallet as well at the same time.
3: And so you said you pull it out of the area that it went down. So is that you pulled it out of its mouth?
2: Yeah. So the camera goes down through the mouth and down through the esophagus as well. And we feed it all the way down into the stomach. And then we pull it back the exact same way. So it just means that it doesn't have to go through the intestines and traumatize that space.
3: Is it awake during this process?
2: No, so it's a full general anesthetic that it undergoes. So they've got a tube in place, an endotracheal tube, protecting their airway. And then they're fully anesthetized throughout the process and the procedure. Because they're not going to be super thrilled about the idea of this, you know, long, rigid stick going down to retrieve that material.
3: And this dog also ate a cat harness as well, correct?
2: Yes, I believe it was all just like tied attached to one another. Yeah,
3: oh,
2: it wasn't
3: wow.
2: Like two separate things. It was just like, yeah, all in one. Yeah.
3: So what kind of dog are we talking here? Like, can you tell me the type?
2: I can't give you too much detail, like anything that like identifies the individual, essentially.
3: Okay.
2: But a larger breed dog, nonetheless. Yeah, not like a little poodle or anything like that. But no, it was a larger breed dog. And again, it was all just stuck in the stomach. So, I mean, obviously it occupies a fair bit of space. So yeah, just a large breed dog for sure.
3: And I'm also wondering, could either the leash or the harness, could they be salvaged after that? Like, can they be used again?
2: Yeah, they absolutely can. And something we routinely offer more as a joke than anything.

0: more as a not necessarily a genuine offer, is we often say to people, do you want this back? I mean, we retrieve socks and underwear and so forth via scope. And yeah, we will often offer, the vast majority of people say, no, that's fine. But yeah, that leash and harness were perfectly acceptable to have been used.
1: When you pulled it out and measured it, what was the reaction of everybody?
0: Oh, genuine amazement. I mean, as you can see in the photo, you know, we've got staff sort of meticulously laying it out throughout the length of the hospital there, essentially. And yeah, everyone was very, very impressed with themselves and yeah, quite amazed by the length. Sort of anticipating, I believe, more of just like a little 6-foot leash that we would typically see. But no, everyone was genuinely impressed in the hospital.
1: And how often do you guys have to retrieve just foreign objects from an animal's stomach?
0: It's probably one of the more common procedures that we undertake. I mean, we see a lot of dogs in particular that have eaten toys, as I said before, socks, underwear. We would be utilizing our scope at least once a week and often more frequently than that. And then surgery for those cases where it's gone beyond the stomach and into the intestines or just the scope, we can't physically retrieve things via a scope. We are routinely retrieving things multiple times a week from dogs and occasionally cats as well.
1: I wonder, I don't know if you can answer this, maybe only a dog can, but what attracts dogs to eat these things?
0: Oh, there's innumerable different possible causes. I think, you know, a lot of times it's down to the sort of boredom and sort of a learned behavior. I mean, so many people end up having young puppies, for example, that, you know, play with toys or play with socks, for example, and turn it into a bit of a game sort of activity. So it ends up, I think, creating this sort of sense of, there's an interaction or there's a behavioral response that comes about from me doing X, Y, and Z. And so I feel like a lot of them sort of just fall into this sort of behavior as like a learned response. And then they just sort of go from there. I think more often than not, it is just like a behavioral quirk, but every once in a while there are like medical things, but that's more when we're going to see like ingesting things like sand or something to that sort of effect. So I would say my most common suspected answer would be, yeah, it's a behavior that they've developed and have developed an enjoyment for as well.
1: And I'm assuming, and I hope that these behaviors, they can be, like, you can train them not to do that, right?
0: I mean, that's often what everyone asks, you know, is this the last time it's ever going to happen? And we often say, maybe. A lot of the times with regards to these sorts of behaviors, that, you know, one of the things we commonly hear and people have people say to us is, oh, they've eaten socks forever and they always just pass them and say, well, they didn't pass this one, for example. So it can be something that people, because they've seen their animals successfully pass these things, you know, defecate them out, people sort of become a little bit blind to the potential implications of or the consequences of these sorts of activities and actions. There are lots of repeat offenders out there. In terms of training, I wouldn't say there's anyone I've seen successfully train the behavior away from their pet. More often than not, it's sort of, you know, the people train themselves to just not leave things lying around. I would suggest that's more commonly what we have to work on in terms of training, is just trying to minimize or prevent the scenario happening or arising again.
2: Taylor Whitcomb is the medical director at the Metro Animal Emergency Clinic in Dartmouth. He spoke with our colleague recently, Meg Campbell. It is 5:27. Coming up after the news, your afternoon business report with Chris Edwards. Then Susan Crocker tells us what she's learned in her work here at Chester Playhouse Theatre and the Art Gallery of Nova Scotia that will help her in a new position as chair of the board of the National Arts Centre Foundation. Local news coming right up, but first Rob Dublay with a quick look at traffic.
3: Yeah, things are starting to get a bit easier out there on the peninsula. There's still heavy traffic on lower water in Barrington, most of it happening from at least Bishop, if not Salter, as you're headed up. And in that area, we do see heavy traffic through the side roads, Hollis, Sackville, Brunswick, Duke, all of that stuff does seem to be fairly busy. But at least, you know, that is not end-to-end at this point. It is starting to break up. Once you get up to Nora Bernard, things should be fine. Roby Street does seem to be in pretty decent shape right now. Looks like Oxford's still busy, at least between South and Jubilee.

0: other than that, those neighborhoods, Quinpool, Jubilee, Coburg, South, seem to be in pretty good shape. If you're headed for the roundabout, four of the five entryways are quite busy. Shebucto and Quinpool, of course, taking first place. And then Joe Howe and St. Margaret's Bay Road are seeing some heavy traffic. And as I turn my attention to the Windsor Street Exchange, at least there's some good news for Massachusetts Avenue. Barrington Street's cleared up quite a bit. Just be careful as you're coming around the bend and just, you know, doing that U-turn to get up onto the bridge. It does slow up right there, and that's kind of a tricky spot, but at least most of that has cleared up. Joe Howe still quite busy trying to get into the exchange. And there is a bit of traffic on the 111 headed for the bridge that I wouldn't want you to come up on too quickly. 118 alongside Dartmouth Crossing, still very busy, and there's still a lot of traffic on the 107 headed for that intersection with Main Street. I would say a good 4 kilometers still at this point. So you'll have a wait moving through there. Also, heavy traffic on the 102 headed south, right at that interchange with the 101. It's, I think, where traffic is merging from the 101 and 102. That does cause a bit of a slowdown. And this is kind of new. There had been some construction happening on Glendale Drive the past couple of weeks where traffic was moving slowly. Right now, I don't see any indicators that there is traffic, or sorry, there is construction in the area, but traffic is moving fairly slowly from Cobequid Road, at least out to Pine Hill, maybe a little bit further through that intersection. If you know why, 902-222-3802 is the number to text or call with those details.
1: Here is the CBC News for Nova Scotia. Good evening, I'm Cassie Williams. Nova Scotia Power's parent company, Emera, announced a big business deal today. The multinational company plans to merge with another multinational utility. Some observers see it as a smart move that opens doors, but others are left worried that as Emera grows, its attention to Nova Scotia will shrink. Taryn Grant reports.
2: Emera says merging with Calgary-based Canadian Utilities will create a $72 billion energy powerhouse, headquartered in Halifax, with global operations. Premier Tim Houston welcomed the news.
3: It creates a massive utility in Canada, something that I think Canada can be proud of. It's a good day for Nova Scotia.
2: Houston has been highly critical of Nova Scotia Power, its rising rates and poor service. But for now, he's taking its parent company at its word that this merger will help not just shareholders, but customers.
3: More access to innovation, more access to capital, all those things should ultimately help ratepayers.
2: Emera says the merger will help it meet the growing demand for electricity, including from data centers. It says it's ready to spend more than $30 billion on capital projects in the next few years.
4: What does tiny little Nova Scotia, where does it fit?
2: Chris Benjamin of the Ecology Action Center wants some assurance of affordability from this new blended company.
4: It makes me feel, or worry, I guess, that we will be more and more of an afterthought or a low priority.
2: Emera says its local utilities will remain locally governed, but with a stronger company behind them. Taryn Grant, CBC News, Halifax.
1: The South Shore Regional Hospital is expanding their emergency department. At a ceremony today, Premier Tim Houston joined hospital staff to celebrate the redevelopment. The project has been a partnership between the provincial government, Nova Scotia Health, and the South Shore Health Foundation. Houston says this will help bring modern care to the community.
3: As we look at what is happening with the last number of announcements and special days and those that come, it's all focused on one theme, and that's, you know, more care faster, but closer to home as well.
1: The expanded emergency room will be open as of 6 a.m. tomorrow morning. A renal dialysis unit and new endoscopy suite are set to open at the hospital later this month. Some councillors in the Cape Breton region want to see the return of nighttime Christmas parades. Council banned them in 2019 over safety concerns after a child died during a parade in Yarmouth. The decision was reversed in 2023 when council voted to leave safety in the hands of police. But there's been no nighttime parades in CBRM since. Interim Police Chief Stephen McKinnon is not in favour, but he says he'll take the issue up with other chiefs next week and look for ways to safely hold parades at night.
5: Each municipality has its own uniqueness to what parades would be. Maybe it's just 300 meters, or it's a couple of blocks and it's a smaller parade. You know, it's a smaller turnout, those types of aggravating factors that maybe don't heighten the safety concerns. I want to learn about that for the rest of the province.
1: For now, the only option in CBRM is to have daytime parades, but that too has to have police approval. Residents in the Amherst area are divided on where homeless and addiction supports should be. Opposing petitions on the shelter's location have each garnered around 300.

0: 100 signatures. Sophie Mack helped organize a petition supporting the downtown shelter. She says it was in response to backlash against the shelter location in Amherst and others across Nova Scotia.
1: Like, what we're trying to do is just find the best solutions that we can get with, like, the established framework of, like, harm reduction principles and that kind of stuff to make something that works for everyone rather than just trying to, like, push the problem further down the line or push it somewhere else.
0: Petitions come as the Planning Advisory Committee is looking for zoning for any new shelters or safe consumption sites. Any planning amendments would not affect the current downtown shelter. And finally, a Dartmouth resident who has long argued a developer impacted a local wetland says he's relieved to have the Crown take over the case. Today, a lawyer with Nova Scotia's Public Prosecution Service said in court they had taken over the matter against Mount Hope Developments. The company is related to Clayton Developments, who built Mount Hope Village near the Eisner Cove wetland. They're facing one charge of violating the Provincial Environment Act. Resident Bill Zebedee began the case as a private prosecution a year ago.
2: All these other developments that are happening around the HRM right now, there's a potential of this happening again. I want the developers and property owners to realize that they can't get away with it. They need to realize that there's people who are willing to stand up so that they are held accountable.
0: Lawyers for the developer declined to comment today. The matter is back in Dartmouth Provincial Court next month when the developer is expected to enter a plea. And that is the CBC News for Nova Scotia.
3: Thank you, Cassie. It's 5:35. You're listening to Main Street on CBC Radio 1. Chris Edwards is here with today's business news. Hello, Chris.
4: Hello, Paul.
3: Let's begin with a major proposed acquisition between two Canadian power companies dominating our local news headlines here today as well. What's the latest there?
4: Yeah, Emera, a power company based in your own city, Halifax, wants to merge with Calgary-based Canadian Utilities and its parent company, ATCO. Now, what's notable about this is the scale. Emera wants to buy Canadian Utilities and ATCO for $14.3 billion. That would be the largest merger in Canadian history, and it would turn Emera into one of the biggest utility companies in North America. We talked to Warren Mabey about this, the director of the Queen's Institute for Energy and Environmental Policy, and he broke down the implications of this merger.
5: Hopefully, what it means for consumers is a more cost-effective choice when it comes to building some of the infrastructure that will be required. You know, the Prime Minister has talked about electrification as one of the big nation-building priorities before us. We haven't really seen a lot of details about that yet. We've heard a lot more about oil pipelines and LNG facilities, but this would be the kind of company that can step in and build and develop a lot of the grid infrastructure that will be required.
4: So if this deal goes through, Emera will still be based in Halifax, and the combined companies would have an enterprise value of $72 billion.
3: Wow, let's move on to the other big merger of the day then. The blockbuster takeover of Warner Brothers by Paramount is officially complete. What does this mean for Hollywood?
4: Well, it means one company is now going to control the output of what was once two of the biggest names in entertainment. Paramount, technically Paramount Skydance, has bought Warner Brothers Discovery for $110 billion US. As of today, the companies are now under the conglomerate called Skydance. They'll still remain as official brands within Skydance, so you should still see their logos at the start of new movies, but they'll no longer be public companies. I spoke to LA-based media analyst Paul Dergarabedian about this, that he's the head of marketplace trends for Rentrak, and he said, we're still in wait-and-see mode here about how many movies this new studio will make and the creative influence of its CEO, David Ellison.
6: David Ellison has been very clear in saying that he's devoted to putting out as many movies as they can in a given year. But remember, that's a lot of marketing spend. That's a tremendous amount of film budget there on the line. So there's just so many ways that this could work. But there's also ways, I think, many are fearful of that could happen. But again, it's all speculation till it actually happens. We'll have to be sitting here in a year and reassess this situation.
4: And remember, Skydance is going to be big. It's taking so many different things under its umbrella. Franchises like Harry Potter, Star Trek, Lord of the Rings, and major TV properties like CNN and HBO. All of them will be under the control of Skydance and David Ellison.
3: And finally, Chris, so much for elbows up when it comes to federal contracts?
4: Yeah, this is from

0: from reporting by the Toronto Star. Last December, Ottawa launched the Buy Canadian policy, which was meant to prioritize Canadian companies and workers in federal procurement decisions. But as of this July, a third of federal contract dollars are going to American-controlled companies, and that's actually up from before Mark Carney took office. In other words, the federal government is contracting out a higher proportion of American companies now than before the trade war began. In fact, the four highest grossing federal contractors right now, Microsoft, IBM, General Dynamics, and L3Harris, are all American-controlled companies. But therein also lies the problem. There's no real Canadian substitute for companies like Microsoft and IBM, so moving away from them is proving harder than you think. So we'll keep an eye on this and see how the next year develops.
1: All right, thanks for this, Chris.
0: Thanks, Paul.
1: That is the Business Report with Chris Edwards. 5:39, you're listening to Main Street on CBC Radio 1. Rob Dublay is here to tell us how that Forest Hills Parkway extension is doing in Main Street.
2: I don't know what's happening out there today, but it is still.
1: Is it?
2: I would say still, without taking the measurements, it looks like it's about 4 kilometers that it has been for the last little while.
1: Wow.
2: And it's all the way, bumper to bumper, right out to the intersection with Main Street. Main itself is fine in both directions. Even the Forest Hills Parkway into that intersection is fine. It just seems to be volume. I know there has been some paving and different work that's been happening out there the last couple of weeks. There are no indicators right now saying that there's any active work happening. So maybe leftover lane drop. I don't know what's happening. So I'll just keep an eye on this heavy traffic moving through there for the last while. Also, I'm going to just throw this out here in case you happen to be heading anywhere in the next little bit. The McDonald Bridge, report of an incident mid-span on that bridge. It doesn't seem terribly impactful. Traffic does seem to be having a pretty decent time getting across the bridge. So just, you know, again, time and space and everything should be fine. Most of the other things on the board are clearing up right now. There does not seem to be any major slowdowns except for the Forest Hills extension. So if anything changes, let me know. 902-222-3802.
1: All right. Thanks, Rob. Susan Crocker is the new chair of the National Arts Centre Foundation Board. She divides her time between Toronto and Chester, where she's been involved for years with the Chester Playhouse Theatre. Main Street's Alex Mason gave her a call and asked what the National Arts Centre Foundation does.
3: So the National Arts Centre is familiar to many Canadians, particularly those who have spent some time in Ottawa and enjoyed the fact that it is really a spectacular performing arts facility that's producing and presenting art across all genres. So the National Arts Centre Orchestra, original theatre presented in English, French, and also an Indigenous stream, dance programming, and more. So it's a very active, ongoing, full-on performing arts center that really celebrates Canadian art and Canadian artists. But in addition to that, and this is where the role of the foundation is particularly key, it also invests in art creation. So I think in 2017, the National Arts Center established the Creation Fund, National Creation Fund. And this is a way to bring funds to art projects, visions for new art, to performance art creations and so on, that really need more support than can typically come from local granting sources. So this might be an idea shared across a number of arts organizations, or it may be something particular to one arts organization, a vision for a new Canadian play, a vision for a new Canadian dance, things that have a bit of a longer runway for producing to bring them to stage. So the National Arts Centre Creation Fund, that's the role it plays, is investing in those works. And then in addition to that, the National Arts Centre participates really across the country in co-producing productions to, again, help leverage resources that it has with other arts organizations across the country. So there's this local, very physical mandate in Ottawa, and then there is a national mandate to help with creation of new Canadian art stories.
4: You, in the past, co-led the campaign to restore Chester Playhouse, and you're still vice chair of the Art Gallery of Nova Scotia. Is that right?
3: Yeah, I'm still involved with the Playhouse. After we renovated and then rebuilt after our tragic fire, I've then continued to stay involved, really in a long-term support role, chairing the foundation that exists along.

0: alongside the Chester Playhouse. And then, yes, I've been involved with the Art Gallery of Nova Scotia. I'm currently serving my second term on the board.
1: What has your work in Nova Scotia taught you that is going to be useful in this new position?
0: Well, it speaks to the importance of national impact. You know, everyone can't get to a show. Everyone can't travel across the country. So we need to do a few things. We need to, first of all, ensure that creation is occurring sort of on a national basis. We need to ensure that there's touring opportunities. For example, the National Arts Center Orchestra toured Nova Scotia and New Brunswick this year, including performances in Eskasoni First Nation, Halifax, and Wolfville. So, you know, making things
1: like... With Jeremy Dutcher, right?
0: Exactly. With Jeremy Dutcher and also Emma Stevens. So, you know, very successful. And that was really all about community, about bringing art to people. And we need to continue to do that. So, you know, Nova Scotia, particularly the village I live in, Chester, is not, you know, mainstream in art touring, but wonderful art comes into our community because of collaborations. So the National Arts Center is sort of an elevated form of that working across the country.
1: What would your advice be to artists in Nova Scotia who have felt discouraged by recent provincial budget cuts and feeling like what they contribute to the life of the province and the provincial economy is not fully valued?
0: Yeah, you know, the arts have long struggled to draw the attention they need in terms of consistent funding from governments and from individuals. I think it's a real struggle for arts organizations to communicate their need, to communicate that, particularly in the performing arts, you know, ticket sales cover about 30% of the revenue you need to bring something to an audience. The balance of your funding comes from government and private donors. And it really, it's a partnership. So, you know, one thing I think we need to really communicate to our governments is that we understand it's a partnership. We need them to understand that it's a partnership, and we need to all be consistently there if we're going to continue to have art in our lives. Art is, we know that it is an economic driver. There's so much data to substantiate that. We also know that it supports mental health. We know that it supports youth and families. And artists are a really essential part of the employment base in our province and in other provinces. So I think we need to continue to communicate. We need to say that the door is always open on the side of sort of artists, arts organizations, and art supporters to help government understand just the essential role that arts plays. We cannot give up, but we also need donors. We need individuals to understand their essential role and continue to be there with us consistently. As we say, you know, ticket prices are subsidized by generosity of donors and generosity of government. So we need to keep that balance in order to ensure that arts are affordable for audiences, accessible for audiences, and so on. You know, Nova Scotia, Maritimes, fabulous opportunities to grow sort of cultural tourism, fabulous opportunities to grow the cultural economy. And I'm sure that we'll be able to get that message across, but we've got to keep at it.
1: You mentioned ticket sales covering about 30% of the cost of putting anything on stage. Some people hear that statistic and they say, well, I guess the market doesn't want it. I mean, why are we doing that? Why would anybody subsidize that or contribute to that other than through purchasing a ticket? Why do you think differently about it?
0: Well, I you know, the arts, I mean, the ability to bring people together in person, share an experience in a theater, in a gymnasium, in a bar, the ability to hear live performance is so unique. It's so part of our humanity. It's something that's been celebrated over time. You can't replicate that in popular culture. So popular culture meaning a movie, a streaming event,

0: something like that. And they're different intentions. You know, they're all forms of art and entertainment, but they're different intentions. So I don't think we're ready as a society to walk away from the experience of being together in a space, sharing something that touches your heart, touches your soul. It's part of our DNA, and we're not going to abandon that.
1: Congratulations again on your new job, and thank you for making time to talk to us.
0: Yeah, thank you very much. Thank you for your interest.
2: That is Susan Crocker of Chester and also Toronto, the new chair of the board of the National Arts Center Foundation. Time for another check of traffic, Rob.
3: It's happening, Paul. It's happening. That tailback on the Forest Hills Extension.
2: It's going away.
3: Yeah, not 4 kilometers. Maybe 3 kilometers, but okay. Not 4 kilometers, which is good news. Mm-hmm. So fingers crossed by 6 o'clock, we are done with that one. Also, I just wanted to throw it out there that if you are using the McDonald Bridge, there is a report of an incident mid-span. Traffic's okay, but maybe slow it up a little bit when you're heading either direction and give yourself some space. 902-222-3802 if anything else comes up today.
2: All right, let's take the last few minutes of the show here to unpack some of this Nova Scotia Power news today. Nova Scotia Power's parent company, Emera Incorporated, and Canadian Utilities Limited, they are joining up in an all-stock merger worth $72 billion. It will make Emera one of the continent's largest utilities if approved. Emera, of course, has operations here in Nova Scotia, also in the United States and in the Caribbean. Canadian Utilities is based in Calgary and is also active in Canada's north, also Puerto Rico, Mexico, and Australia. The CBC's Taryn Grant spoke with Bhavik Parikh about this. He's an associate professor at St. Evex, where he teaches finance.
4: This was coming for many utility companies. One is to reduce costs, to provide value to their shareholders. And secondly, when, you know, you are the only competition in a given province, and then you can work better with the government and work on regulation, which basically are equal. And eventually they know that they are in provinces like Alberta, Canadian Utilities, and Emera is in a state like Florida, where population is growing, which indicates businesses are growing. So more electricity will be needed. And if you look at Alberta and Florida, very friendly to data centers. So that is where the bigger goal is coming, is the role of data centers. And I think now they're seeing that merging will create a better opportunity for the shareholders.
5: Are data centers the most significant potential growth area for electric utilities these days?
4: Definitely, because the need is there. One is the data centers will need more electricity, but I believe we are 3 to 5 years away where the data centers will become more self-sufficient, because most data centers, if you look at the investment summit, what Prime Minister Carney and what Nova Scotia Premier has given some direction is that the data centers have to create their own electricity generation. So the Emera and Canadian Utilities, they both can be a partner to these data centers and provide the infrastructure needed. So that is happening. And new customers, new source of revenue, and that also, because data centers will also develop the area around it, so more businesses will come in. So I think that's the big business model they are looking at.
5: You said off the top that this type of merger has been happening or is on the horizon for other utilities. Why is that? Why are we seeing a consolidation of utilities?
4: Utilities work in a framework which is under the direction of a government body. So they are regulated primarily. We would call it more of a regulated entity. And it is not easy to build, to have competition, right? It's like the infrastructure is very big that you need to invest. So to reduce costs, sometimes, you know, if you have 13 provinces and if there are 13 bodies, it's better to have, you know, the expertise being shared. You become a bigger order of the wires, the coppers, and everything that you become. So you can, there is an economy of scales to be achieved. And then you can reduce the workforce because everyone is looking at the same thing. So instead of having two management teams, you can have one management team overseeing the operations. So I think this is going to happen a little bit more and more as more data centers and other businesses grow.
2: Bhavik Parikh is an associate prof at St. FX where he teaches finance. Taryn also spoke with Chris Benjamin, who works at the Ecology Action Center as the associate director of energy programs.
6: It's a very corporate thing. It seems to be about expansion and financial efficiency within their company. It brought to mind that I think it was 10 years ago or so, they acquired a Florida based utility, and that became their largest market. So what I worry about is that, what does tiny little Nova Scotia, where does it fit in their palette? It makes me feel, or worry, I guess, that we will be more and more of an afterthought or a low priority for them.
5: Scott Balfour, the CEO of Emera, said on a conference call today, he said that the changes are to the strength of the platform behind their utilities, their companies. Do you think this could mean benefits to Nova Scotia and Nova Scotia Power customers?
6: I mean, they talked a lot in their release about that, about how it better prepares them for an evolving marketplace, but it's somewhat corporate speakish, and there was not clarity on how that would be done. So while it's possible, the details are not super clear on why they think that is, and specifically how that pertains to Nova Scotia. I think it's largely, as I said, it's about growth and expansion of size and increase in profits. So any benefit or cost to Nova Scotia is likely peripheral. And we talk a lot about integrating energy systems from a regulatory perspective and feel that that would be highly beneficial for all those reasons. But I'd need to see the specifics to believe it.
5: And when you're talking about regulatory interconnections, you're talking like across the Maritimes or across Atlantic Canada, right? Am I understanding you correctly?
6: Across Atlantic Canada, there's been talk of a joint IESO, so independent energy system operator. I could see potentially great benefits to that, and evening out the supply and demand, allowing renewables to be more a part of that system, so that when you don't have the wind blowing in one area, for example, you could export or import what's needed and have it be renewables. So I can see great benefit environmentally as well as for cost reasons and reliability, especially. I do feel that this announcement is even more impetus to do that, because if they're expanding their scope geographically, should the regulators side not do the same so that they can understand the system in a similar way with the similar scope?
2: Chris Benjamin is the Associate Director of Energy Programs at the Ecology Action Center. He spoke today with the CBC's Taryn Grant. Also today, Premier Tim Houston commented on the merger while in Bridgewater.
7: Congratulations to the teams there. It creates a massive utility in Canada, something that I think Canada can be proud of. It's a good day for Nova Scotia. They still be headquartered here in Nova Scotia for the combined entity. It's more access to innovation, more access to capital. All those things should ultimately help ratepayers. So we're excited to see how this unfolds. But I think it's a good thing to have a company of that size headquartered in Nova Scotia.
2: That's Premier Tim Houston today in Bridgewater. 5:57 is the time. Rob Dublay, you got your headset on.
3: Yeah, I just wanted to relay a little bit of good news here. The incident on the McDonald Bridge cleared away, so traffic should be fine. Both directions, really, from here on in. There is still a little busyness happening on Wise and Nantucket for people trying to get to the bridge, but it's totally manageable. Also, this heavy, heavy traffic that we have been watching on the Forest Hills Extension headed towards Maine is breaking up significantly. Now, you're going to hit a bit of a heavy spot, but then it gets lighter again, and it's stays that way pretty much right into the intersection, so you should be good. And if you're out and about, last one for you. Mm-hmm. Down near Five Corners, there is some heavy traffic happening in that sort of Prince Albert, Portland area. Not sure what it is. I know there's been some construction happening down there. I'm assuming it is related to that in the Alderney sort of area. Just keep your eyes open for that. Everything else seems to be pretty good at this point.
2: Did you get that text from Ryan Snodden that there's many cupcakes?
3: There are many cupcakes left.
2: I see chocolate and I see unicorn flavor.
3: I'm thinking if you take two and then smush them together.

0: public in this press conference are a big surprise because until today there hasn't been any indication that anyone else other than the shooter was involved in this mass shooting event at Tumbler Ridge Secondary School on February 10th.
1: Right. So, Georgie, people hearing this news today might be wondering why it's taken so long for this information to be made public by police officials, especially given some of that criticism the RCMP faced for not confirming some details or answering questions.

Businesses across that province without power right now. The largest outage is in downtown Sydney. It's along the waterfront and surrounding areas. Restoration time right now is estimated before 8 p.m. And that's the CBC News for the Maritimes.

0: David Ellison is now officially one of the most powerful men in U.S. media. Today, with the backing of his billionaire father, Larry Ellison, he closed Paramount's massive deal to swallow up Warner Brothers Discovery. The combined company, Skydance, will control a vast swath of the U.S. entertainment industry, and its reach includes news media as well, notably CNN and CBS. A coalition of state attorneys general sued to try to stop the deal, but ended up reaching a settlement, which includes an editorial independence board for the news outlets. The company claims the board will safeguard the values of journalistic integrity, independence, and accuracy. Seth Stern is the chief of advocacy for the Freedom of the Press Foundation. We reached him in Evanston, Illinois.
1: Seth, the potential impact of this merger on the film

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4: Theatre of the Absurd was born after the Second World War as a recoil to the

0: and 15 degrees. It's a mix of sun and cloud for Thursday, with a chance for some showers moving in late day for areas in the west. Highs of 17 to 20.
1: Intérieur bourgeois anglais avec des fauteuils anglais.
2: Two characters sitting side.